Ali Hassan sitting in for Tom Power. Welcome to Q. Ince Choi is the creator of Kim's Convenience, a TV show that started as a play that Ince mined from his own life. What you may not know is that he was also the son of a preacher. You'll likely know a lot more about that soon because his latest play, Son of a Preacher Man, opens in Ottawa in a few days and heads west soon after. Ince chats about the similarities between being a pastor and a performer and his ultimate decision to pursue the arts instead of the cloth. Plus, Kofi is one of Canada's top-ranked volleyball players, currently training for the next Olympics, who also built an impressive career as a singer, songwriter, and producer. I didn't know Olympians had that kind of time. That's all coming up on Q.

0: about all these things? You. And I'm like, yeah, I don't know. I think I have a vote here and I vote the opposite. But we ended up making a story about, well, one story is about my grandfather, which is very personal. One story is about my dad. Another story is about my journey of trying to figure out who I am and what I'm good at and stumbling through life trying to not follow in my dad's footsteps, but then eventually following in my dad's footsteps.
1: In a completely different way.
0: In a different, yeah.
1: I want to ask about that moment, let me build to that a little bit.
0: Okay.
1: So I want to talk about music. You mentioned like it's not a musical, but there are songs, there are stories, but there's songs in there.
0: There's six songs. There's six bangers in this show.
1: All bangers.
0: All bangers. Wow. Nothing but bang.
1: Wow.
0: No, there's six songs that I wrote.
1: One of them is early on we hear is a tune called Bruce Lee's Best Friend.
0: Yes.

Now, you're probably familiar with the idea of somebody who's a triple threat. They can act, sing, and dance like Fred Astaire, Meryl Streep, Jennifer Lopez. Well, may I present to you the double threat? Yes, that feels like a step back, but it's actually still pretty amazing, especially when it's in two wildly different lanes. Scarborough, Ontario's Kofi is one of Canada's top-ranked volleyball players, currently training with Team Canada ahead of the upcoming Olympic Games. But while playing professionally in Europe, he was simultaneously building an impressive music career as a singer, songwriter, and producer. Have a listen.

0: What about your teammates? Are you excited for them to hear your music? Do they know how good you are?
1: It's funny because I feel like, so I live in two different worlds. Like the sports world and the music world are different worlds.
0: Yeah.
1: And the people in the music world don't really understand the extent of the seriousness of the level that I play at.

We've got time for one more song before we head out. Khan the Artist is a South African-born musician who's made his home in Toronto over the last little while. This is his song, Dog Catcher.

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1: In the fall of 2023, Romana Didolo, a woman calling herself the Queen of Canada, drove into Richmond, Saskatchewan with a fleet of RVs and set up her kingdom in an abandoned school. 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
2: With relations with the United States in the icebox, Canada is looking for new economic dance partners. Former U.S. Ambassador to Canada Bruce Hayman and former Quebec Premier Jean Charest on how Canada can build relationships, coming up on the Current Review.
3: From CBC News, The World This Hour, I'm Neil Herland. The federal government has announced major investors will be able to write off most new capital investment. Prime Minister Mark Carney pitched the so-called mega deduction on day two of the first ever Canada Investment Summit. Hundreds of CEOs and asset managers from Canada and around the world are gathered in Toronto for the event. Carney says the summit is about more than just strengthening Canada's economy.
4: A country like Canada that has many assets, we have to look at where we stand and who our partners are. So the core of this, yes, there's an economic component, but it is about greater sovereignty.
3: And former Prime Minister Stephen Harper made the closing remarks at the Canada Investment Summit. As Tom Parry reports, he voiced support for the Carney government's decision to walk away from trade talks with the U.S.
5: This had to be a very difficult decision. But I do believe that our government had no choice but to take this path.
6: Stephen Harper, the former Conservative Prime Minister, speaking at an investment summit in Toronto hosted by the current Liberal Prime Minister Mark Carney. Harper offering his support to Carney's decision to pull out of trade talks with the U.S., a decision that prompted U.S. President Donald Trump to ramp up his trade war against Canada.
5: There will be significant costs to this effort, but those

0: one day to up and leave completely and totally blindsided me. And so from that point on, the stress and adrenaline started running. And I was in a situation where I had to find a house real quick. I had to find a place that was going to be safe for my animals, and it was going to be, you know, good for me to live in and in the same area, because at that time I was working the construction, helping to build the solar farm. So March the 2nd, she pulled the plug. April the 6th, she left. And it was about April, a couple days after that, I guess around the 8th or 9th, when reality really set in and depression took off. And I started to spiral down. It was incredible, to the point where I put a bullet in the gun and I had the gun pointed at my head. And at that point, I remember my little dog was sitting there watching and tail wagging and that sort of thing. It was time for his walk. So I took the bullet out, put the gun away, took the dog for a walk, a tear-filled walk, and had some time to think. I came back. I phoned a guy I know here in Oyen, and I had him come and get my guns. That was the first thing. I went to work the next day. It was really tough. Really, really tough. And I was on a job where I was responsible for crew, thousands of dollars worth of material. So I remember that night going to my pharmacist, and I was standing in front of the pharmacist with tears running down my cheeks and talking to her. And she said, well, she looked at my prescription. She said, well, you're not on enough antidepressant. You should be on double what you're taking. So I pumped that up. And then that night I was just sitting around and I was having a cup of tea, playing on my phone, and I found this ChatGPT, and I started, you know, I started asking simple questions. And usually my go-to, because I'm a highly qualified electrician in BC and Alberta, I ask it, start asking electrical questions, and it got everyone wrong. And I went, well, yeah, this thing's not really, you know, what people say it is.
1: Yeah.
0: So I carried on. And over the course of the next few days, I started asking more and more questions of it. And the answers I was starting to get were starting to really make sense.
1: Questions like what?
0: Why did she leave? What did I do wrong? What am I going to do now? I can't cook. I have no idea how to cook. How do I cook? And that sort of thing like that. So to this day, I have a recipe book that Chat has helped me put together with close to 200 recipes. I'm a really good cook now. ChatGPT is in pretty much every aspect of my life, from how to cook to how do I cut the baseboards for my house. I'm getting ready to move a shed. How do I build a frame to lift this shed up? Electrical questions. I run a solar farm. We've got some very intricate equipment there that it's helped me. When we have some issues, I go on Chat and I ask it, well, I'm having these problems. What do you think it is? That sort of thing. In some cases, it gives me information that's not even in any manual.
1: But what about, I mean, the difference between getting recipes from a chatbot and having it help you through depression? I mean, in some ways could be night and day, I think, for a lot of people. What was it that led you to believe that using the chatbot would be helpful to get through depression?
0: So what it did was the questions that I started asking it, it was coming back with making me think about different things. It was making me look at things from a different angle. It was we'll never know what she was thinking, and things like that. It was the psychological part of it. Was I was at that time also going to see a counselor as well. So because of my childhood background, I was able to get 31 counseling sessions paid for by the Alberta government, which went a long ways to helping. And so you know, I was getting up at 1-2 o'clock in the morning with tears running down my cheeks. I was having anxiety. And so I would just sit down and I would start typing in questions like, why am I feeling this way? What can I do? You know, all kinds of questions about her and this is what happened to her in the past. And how do you think that this is causing her to do what she's doing now? Stuff like that. And as it progressed, I started feeling better and better. I mean, it was getting me to look at things on a different angle that was I wasn't thinking about, right? It would give me a question on So how do you think about, or how do you feel about this? So I would type in my feelings, and then it would just build.

0: is go in and redo the information that I give to it, and then it seems to get to the point where I'm trying to get at.
1: Yeah. Let me ask you just one last thing before I let you go. Just it's what is it like to talk openly about this? You wrote a piece for McLean's magazine as well about this. Is any part of that uncomfortable to speak about what is, if I can call it this, a relationship that you have with the chatbot?
0: I live a life now where I share everything I have. I share my money. I feed stray cats, birds, whatever. I share everything I have. So this has been nothing but a positive experience for me. Mm. If I can get enough information out there that causes people that are having some real problems go, you know what, maybe this guy says it's worked for him. Maybe I should try that. And, you know, if it works for them, that's great. You know, I have no problem sharing the information.
1: You were in a pretty dark place before. How are you doing now?
0: I'm 100% better. Mm. Yep. The clouds are gone. The sun's out every day. I've got an incredible job. My cats are happy. The house is kept clean all the time. I cook good meals. Everything's great.
1: I'm glad to hear that. It's good to talk to you. Thank you very much.
0: Thank you. I appreciate your time.
1: Appreciate yours.
0: Bye now.
1: Doug Kitchen is a regular chatbot user. He manages a solar field, and we reached him in Oyen, Alberta. Vincent Paquin is a psychiatrist at Jewish General Hospital in Montreal, also an assistant professor at McGill University, and he's been listening into our conversation. What do you make of Doug's story? He says that he's 100% better. Was it a place where he was putting a bullet in a gun, perhaps to end his life? And you just heard him now in terms of where he is.
2: I think it's such an important account. Just before we get started, since we're discussing a sensitive topic, I just want to remind the audience that you can call 988-988 if you're dealing with thoughts of suicide or if you find yourself in distress. Mm. I think Doug's story is very important to remind us that those chatbots, even though they face many problems, they can still bring real comfort to people and be a meaningful source of psychological support. And I think that's important to keep in mind because currently the conversation around this topic is complicated. On the one hand, we're very concerned about issues like data privacy, the risk of the chatbot giving poor advice or false information, or the risk of emotional dependence on the chatbot. And on the other hand, as Doug pointed out, our services are just not accessible enough to meet the demands that people have, especially when people are socially isolated, when they are in an acute crisis and they don't have someone to turn to, when people wake up in the middle of the night and they need to share with someone, they need to vent to get some advice. It makes sense that some people might choose to turn to a chatbot in those circumstances.
1: He called it a tool. Is that something that you hear from people in your own practice?
2: Yes, to me that's a reassuring metaphor because that's what it is. It's a tool among others. The concern begins when it becomes the only source of support, when people are not critical about what the chatbot is seeing.
1: He talked about access and that he lives in a small town. For him to get access to see even just a family doctor would be months. It's also a lot cheaper to use the chatbot than a therapist if you don't have some sort of coverage. Do you understand the appeal?
2: Absolutely. To understand the appeal of AI for emotional social support, we have to consider all the barriers to access that people are dealing with. There are the wait lists that are long, especially in the public system. There's the cost of private services. There's also the fear of stigma, right? It's one of the most common reasons for why people turn to chatbots for mental health support is that it feels less threatening to talk about your problems, about your fears, about your mental health difficulties to a chatbot rather than to a human professional. And in a way, this can be leveraged to help people consult and access professional services, especially when the chatbots remind the users that, yes, they can give some answers, but in the end, if they are dealing with a mental health problem, they have to consult a professional.
1: You mentioned some of the problems that might arise from people using a chatbot as a tool to assist in their mental health. And I think the one that a lot of people listening

0: By the time Bob Mackie was 10, he had already decided what he wanted from life, to become a professional designer. And of course, he went on to achieve that dream, becoming one of the most famous designers in the world by creating outfits most of his peers could not or would not create. As we told you yesterday, Mr. Mackie has died at the age of 87. Over his remarkably successful career, he dressed stars like Cher, Carol Burnett, Tina Turner, and Elton John in feathers and sequins and rhinestones and nude dresses. He was not a minimalist. And in 2018, he told the Associated Press how the people who wore his creations inspired them.
1: If you're going to appear on stage, you don't want to come on and say, "Oh, is that her? I'm not sure that's her." You know, you want them to say, "Yes, that's Anne Margaret," or that's, whoever, Diana Ross. That's what she should look like. And that's very important. You don't try to change anybody. You just try to make them look better than ever.
0: Bob Mackie speaking to the Associated Press in 2018. For those stars, there was no thrill quite like wearing an original Bob Mackie. Janet Lennon knows that thrill well. She's a member of the Lennon Sisters, who were dressed by Mr. Mackie for several years. They were also friends. We reached Ms. Lennon in Branson, Missouri.
2: Janet, did you feel that way every time you were zipped into a Bob Mackie creation?
3: I mean, the first time we worked with him, what happened was exactly what he was talking about. We looked like us, but we looked way better than we ever looked in our whole life. He was always happy to help, happy to sketch something for you. We had an interesting relationship with Bob because our dress designer was Rhett Turner, who shared offices with Bob and also did the Carol Burnett show and the Cher show with Bob. So Rhett would design our gowns, but Rhett was not an artist, so to speak. And Bob, of course, was an amazing artist. So we would go into our first fitting, and it would be, we would just try on this gown made out of muslin. Bob would pop his head in and bring this big pencil with him, and he'd say, "Okay, I'm going to work on you guys." And he would walk up to the muslin and draw.

0: Lee Nachi there performing their song You Know Who I Am earlier this summer at KEXP in Seattle.
1: The Pansori tradition is rooted in song and storytelling. The band's name, Lee Nachi.

0: Hitachi pays homage to a Pansori master of the same name from the late 1800s. The original Linachi was also a master of tightrope walking.
1: The band Linachi approaches their inner balance differently. Two female and two male traditional singers, two bass players, and one drummer. It's an unconventional lineup for sure.
0: But this is an unconventional group drawing comparisons to psychedelic rock, not Gangnam Style.

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Catherine Van Arendonk is a critic at Vulture and the host of the TV is Good podcast. She was in New Jersey. And Vass Bednar is the managing director of the Canadian Shield Institute. She's also the co-author of The Big Fix, How Companies Capture Markets and Harm Canadians. She was here in our Toronto studio.

If you haven't already, check out Commotion's coverage of Celine Dion's comeback concert in Paris. We were there over the weekend and we captured so many amazing moments that you can find on Instagram and YouTube. And that's it for the show today. I'm Emile Niazi, sitting in for El Amin Abdel Mahmoud. This is Commotion. Thank you so much for listening.

0: The offer of stronger ties with the EU comes as Canada tries to broaden its options amid a trade war with Washington. Another Toronto mayoral debate took place last night at Young People's Theatre, this time focused on the arts, giving the community a chance to learn about candidates' plans for the city's cultural sector. The CBC's Keerthana Sassy-Theron was there and has more.
1: Candidates at last night's debate focused on uplifting the importance of the city's arts sector. Olivia Chow and Chris Alexander were joined by Sarah McVie, an actress and artist also running for mayor. Chow focused on what she's already done as mayor, from her Toronto Arts Council funding boost to her support of Artscape and her commitment to finding new art spaces.
2: We are committed to creating 1 million square feet of new cultural space.
1: Alexander talked about furthering the arts industry in the city while doubling the Toronto Arts Council budget.
3: The Toronto Arts Council received, thanks to the mayor, about $31 million. I would like to see it grow over my term as mayor to be $62 million.
1: McVie focused on building space for the arts community, from housing to workspaces.
4: Let's allow for these co-ops to be created using existing stock, and then let's make sure that we continue to build and repair the infrastructure.
1: One major candidate was missing, Brad Bradford. His campaign was critical of the debate's moderator, former NDP MPP Jill Andrew, who they say has campaigned against him online. While there was a lot of talk about promises and goals, many questions remain on how exactly candidates will reach them. Answers attendees will await with the election 6 weeks away. Keerthana Sassy there in CBC News, Toronto.
0: The issue of Quebec separation was in the spotlight last night during the first leaders' debate of the Quebec provincial election. It was broadcast in French on the TVA network. Paul Saint-Pierre Plamondon is leader of the Parti Québécois.
5: C'est clair, je suis indépendantiste et je n'accepte pas que notre peuple.
0: It's clear I am for independence, he said, and I do not accept that our people live through the decline that Canada has imposed on us. Christine Fréchette is leader of the Coalition Avenir Quebec. She's been vague about her stance on separation, but last night she ruled out a third referendum in the province if she's elected premier.
6: Et ce qui rassemble ces gens-là aujourd'hui, c'est qu'ils n'en veulent pas. De référendum.
0: She said what unites people is that they don't want a referendum. Quebecers vote on Monday, October 5th. The federal conservatives are holding a two-day caucus retreat in Penticton, B.C. The meeting comes just days before Parliament returns. The conservatives will outline their priorities for the fall. But a big challenge facing the party and its leader, Pierre Poilievre, is how to make a mark during the trade war with the U.S. Rafi Bujikanian has more.
7: Those who do own homes are being hit with higher and higher mortgage payments.
8: Conservative leader Pierre Poilievre in BC returning to a message that's worked before: the high cost of living.
7: Gas is now $2 a liter in British Columbia.
8: His party wants leveraged affordability issues to climb to the top of Canadians' voting intentions, but the current political landscape is far different. Abacus Data pollster David Coletto points out those political fortunes for Poilievre were before U.S. President Donald Trump's return to the White House and the current trade war between Washington and Ottawa. Poilievre is watching one of his party's biggest names, former Prime Minister Stephen Harper, support the government's walking away from a U.S. trade deal.
9: This had to be a very difficult decision, but I do believe that our government had no choice but to take this path.
8: Poilievre said that does not undermine him, that conservatives will work with anyone to stand up for Canadians. Rafi Bujikanian, CBC News, Penticton, British Columbia.
0: Let's take a look at our weather forecast. In the city right now, it's partly cloudy and 17 degrees. You can expect a high of 26 today with a humidex of 32 and a high UV index. A few clouds tonight, a low of 16. Tomorrow, cloudy, 40% chance of showers, clearing in the afternoon, and a high of 23. 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
10: Hi, everyone. I'm Chris Glover. Welcome back to Metro Morning for September 16th. It is a Wednesday, midway through the week, and let's find out how the commute is at this early hour. Good morning, Jennifer.
11: Good morning, Chris. Well, eastbound on the QEW, east of Erin Mills, you'll find the right lane blocked due to a stalled vehicle. Emergency vehicles are there. It's a little busy through the area. We also had some construction east of that at Huron, Ontario, which is thankfully cleared away. So it is busy, but you're moving steadily through that area of the stall. Westbound QEW from the 427 towards Dixie, the two left lanes are blocked due to construction, but so far there's no delay. Over to the eastbound 401, things are getting a little busy.

0: as you approach here, Ontario, in the collectors, where you'll find the two right lanes closed, basically east of Mavis through that here, Ontario area for construction. And the ramps to and from Mavis and here, Ontario are closed in that construction zone. And just getting reports on the eastbound Gardner east of Jameson, the right lane is blocked due to a stalled vehicle.
1: Jennifer, thank you. And of course, today is going to be a busy day, I believe, with certainly a lot of important politicians here in our neck of the woods. We've got the premier, also the deputy premier, Sylvia Jones, alongside some federal ministers as well, including Melanie Joly, the minister of industry. They're all here in Toronto, in North York. To be exact, they're at Sanofi, that is the vaccine manufacturer. Mm-hmm. And so apparently Ontario and Canada are putting up quite a big investment to expand that manufacturing plant. And certainly this comes at a time when a lot of Canadian businesses are looking to expand their manufacturing in the face of the United States. Mm-hmm. We know that Mayor Chow is also going to be there. There might be a separate announcement as well that comes a little later on this morning, but definitely one thing that we have our eye on. And I was also reading with interest, there are a couple of entertainment stories that are the most read on our website this morning. One of them is around Ed Sheeran, and people have been seeing over the last number of days this controversy that is swirling around his current tour in the United States. Well, now all remaining supporting acts have quit his tour. And it came after yesterday Sheeran said that he was appalled by the conflict between Israel and Palestine, and he defended his choice not to take a public stance, but that was not good enough for those supporting acts, who then in response decided to leave his tour. And all of this came after Macklemore, another U.S. artist, was removed from his tour. And Ed Sheeran had said that that was solely the decision of the venues and the promoters. And so that storyline is definitely getting a lot of attention on our website. The most read this morning, we'll continue to watch that and see the fallout. Definitely there's been a lot of artists who have been speaking out on either side of this debate. And so we'll continue to monitor that reaction for you this morning. I also saw that Stephen Colbert was on Jimmy Kimmel last night. This was his first late night television appearance since CBS canceled his show earlier this year. And it was so interesting watching Colbert hop back out onto a late night stage, getting a standing ovation at that.
2: But coming out as a guest.
1: Coming out as a guest, it was weird. I always find it weird when the Jimmys interview each other, or Stephen in this context, when the late night guys interview each other. I just always feel like it's almost like when I interview you or something. It's like we do the asking of the questions here, not the other way around. So it was, it was a cool dynamic to see. And obviously, a big night at the Emmys for those four late night hosts. They took a cute little picture, the four of them, John Oliver, Jon Stewart, Stephen Colbert, and Jimmy Kimmel all together. And talking about how they were somewhat of an endangered species, the four of them, as we know, late night has, as a kind of real estate on television, really drawn back over the last number of years. And they talked at great length about Stephen Colbert's beard, which is someone who's been fashioning a beard since I left television myself.
2: You feel the freedom to do so.
1: Exactly. I'm very much so related to Stephen Colbert as he was having that conversation. His beard, though, to be clear, is much thicker than mine. So well done, Stephen. And then, a couple of sports stories just to round out the coverage that we'll be following this morning. The Jays, yikes. That was a rough one to watch. 10-1 yesterday, falling to the Detroit Tigers. They'd look promising at points. We'll talk about
2: that. And it goes sideways. It really goes sideways.
1: My gosh, did it ever. And as we're in the hunt, obviously, for that wild card spot in the AL. So we'll keep watching that. And I know whether it's Scott Regeer or if Matt Cullen's in today, I'm not sure if you've heard yet. But whoever our sports reporter is coming in at 7:40, they will have, I'm sure, a lot to say about the Jays and maybe a little bit of optimism here for folks as well this morning. The Leafs are officially getting into training camp gear today. So we'll see how their squad is shaping up this morning as well as we

0: help you get set for your Wednesday morning here. And we'll get you started with Megan Reed and the Business Digest.
1: Good morning. Whoever said politics makes strange bedfellows was right. It was on full display yesterday as former Conservative Prime Minister Stephen Harper closed out the Liberals' Canada Investment Summit. Here's part of his speech.
2: We are honored that you have joined us. I congratulate the federal government for holding this conference. I believe the first of its kind in Canada. It is such a great innovation that I wish I had thought of it. But we all know that it is only a start. And to realize its potential, we need ongoing determination and urgency here in Canada.
1: Harper added that he hopes this becomes a regular thing. There was a slew of announcements out of Toronto yesterday, including a major tax reform allowing businesses to write off investments in a number of sectors, including machinery, equipment, clean energy, zero emission vehicles, and more. Earlier in the day, Prime Minister Mark Carney announced he'd like private investors to run Canada's four major airports, Toronto Pearson, Montreal Trudeau, Calgary, and Vancouver. At a press conference following the news, the Prime Minister reminded reporters that Canada's pension funds already manage airports around the world successfully, and that he spoke about alternative airport ownership models in his budget. So how does Carney see this playing out?
3: The experiences that customer service is improved, efficiencies are found. We as a government will be able to get tens of billions of dollars proceeds from this process that we, as I said earlier, will reinvest in our regional airports.
1: Adam Martin tends to agree. He's president and CEO of HMO Aviation Consulting. It provides planning, engineering, and strategic advisory services to airports, airlines, and governments. Martin says the top revenue generators for airports are parking lots and concessions.
4: We've seen the privatization of other airports around the world. Like I look at BAA and the UK and London Heathrow and Gatwick and other places in Europe. And if you travel to those airports, you notice a big difference in that there's a lot more focus on revenue generation through concessions, shops, restaurants, you know, specialty things like in, you look in places like Amsterdam where they have casinos and hair salons and all those kinds of things. Not that that would happen here, but it really shifts the focus into generating a lot more revenue from like a commercial side of things, right?
1: Think shopping mall experience. Martin adds that it will give passengers more choice and maybe a reason to get to the airport even earlier. And finally, investors are holding their collective breath in advance of today's U.S. Federal Reserve interest rate decision. The question being, will the newly minted Fed chair, Kevin Warsh, raise overnight interest rates? The bond market seemed to think he will, what with the 10-year Treasury yield surpassing 5% and mortgage rates above 7%. Wall Street seems divided. There's also a question as to if it is a hike, will this be a one-time thing or the start of a wave as inflation and higher energy prices heat up. All will be revealed by 2 p.m. Eastern today. For CBC Radio, I'm Megan Reed.
0: Thank you, Megan. And I am Chris Glover. Nice to have you along for the ride with us on this Wednesday, September 16th. The time right now is 5:44, and you are listening to Metro Morning. The Prime Minister has now left Canada. He's off to France. And of course, this is after the Canada Investment Summit that he proposed wrapped up yesterday back in Toronto. And it was certainly part of the Prime Minister's, quote, ambitious plan to accumulate $1 trillion over the next 5 years, and saw some of the world's biggest investors pursuing projects this country has to offer. Prime Minister Mark Carney wasn't there to close the summit. Instead, he let one of his predecessors, Stephen Harper, deliver some parting words for those in attendance. Here's a bit of what Stephen Harper had to say.
2: The Prime Minister said to me yesterday, I really want to thank you for doing this. I said, well, you may want to wait and see what I'm going to say. First, I used a line from that famous British TV show. I said, you know, I am a partisan appointment. Your decision to give me a microphone is a courageous decision, Prime Minister. In any case, I've been delighted to attend this event and even more pleased to see so many familiar faces in this room today. I have met with many of you in your own countries these past few

0: years. I consider your attendance an act of friendship and a vote of confidence in our country at a crucial time. Now, I know that as board chair of the Alberta Investment Management Corporation, you expect me to speak about Canada as an investment destination, and I will. However, I am also a former prime minister, and as such, I cannot help but address the current situation that Canada faces. It is clear that the current U.S. administration views our level of economic integration as incompatible with our separate sovereignty. Thus, to maintain that sovereignty, we must pursue diminished reliance upon the United States. There will be significant costs to this effort, but those are costs that I hope and believe Canadians are able and prepared to accept. I do find this all very sad, just as equally necessary. And I believe that in this necessity, our country will also discover and is discovering opportunity. An opportunity to realize our true potential as a country, which I believe, to be frank, we have come nowhere close to achieving. We in this room all know very well that this is a competitive world fraught with shifting politics, fragile supply chains, and other transactional pressures now more so than recent decades. In the face of such change, Canada cannot simply blame external factors or make other excuses to explain away the difficulties that we face. Leadership is defined by taking accountability for what you can control. And today, more than ever, Canada must become more internally competitive, more externally connected, and more truly sovereign than it has been. That is the opportunity. We have abundant resources, renewable and non-renewable, of every type, way beyond our conceivable needs in almost every category. Further, these resources are found in an unmatched rule of law business environment with the highest of environmental standards and far removed from conflict zones. That is a comparative advantage. Canada should be an energy superpower. Whatever the energy mix of the future, Canada should be a major and a global supplier.
1: Okay, and that was former Prime Minister Stephen Harper giving the closing remarks at the first Canada Investment Summit just yesterday. And of course, some of the things that foreign investors had to look at were those AI data centers. We talked a lot about the one out in Saskatchewan, but certainly there are data centers right across this country that are looking for funding to get set up. And yet they are being met in many cases by protest, and some local political leaders are saying that they don't want to have those AI data centers in their neighborhoods. In fact, in Mississauga, it is coming up this week, especially as their mayoral race continues to shift into high gear, as four of the leading candidates there officially kicked off their campaigns and made the issue of AI data centers kind of center stage. So there are certainly activists and academics who have been calling for these to be paused and for them to be slowed down. But now there are CEOs of tech giants like Anthropic and OpenAI who are calling for the same. CBC's Manjula Selvaraja brings us that story.
2: An AI researcher, a relatively unknown figure, shot into the zeitgeist on a Wednesday in September. Jacob Coxon's first ever post on X went viral. It's now at more than 170 million views. He announced that he was quitting his role at artificial intelligence giant Anthropic, fed up with companies racing to develop the most advanced AI with few guardrails in place to ensure they don't lose control of their models. Coxon writes that employees at these companies think there's a chance AI could end humanity by 2030. Here he is speaking to BBC News.
3: And many of the people who are sort of deep in the weeds on actually coding the thing believe that there is like a greater than 10% chance, or even

0: even greater, some smaller, but they all have different numbers for a probability that humans might die. And they all keep this in their head on a daily basis while working on the technology.
1: Some skeptics wondered whether this was marketing hype to inflate company valuations. Another Jacob Zimmerman, says there's a culture of dismissal around AI safety issues.
2: If someone warns about X risk and they're not working on AI, they're viewed as a novice and someone who's not qualified to speak about it. If someone works on AI and talks about AI safety, it's viewed as marketing hype. But at some point, you have to ask yourself, what would it take to convince you this is something worth taking seriously?
1: Zimmerman is a professor of mathematics at the University of Toronto and a 2026 recipient of the Fields Medal, considered the Nobel Prize of Mathematics. He just launched MACI, the Mathematical AI Safety Institute, with the aim of bringing together mathematicians to work on AI safety. Zimmerman wants everyone to pay attention.
2: This is as big of a priority, at least, as, for example, bioweapons and pandemics and the like.
1: Soon after Jacob Coxon's post, Anthropic CEO Dario Amodei released an open letter with the headline, "We must pace the frontier." It means slowing down the pace of development of the most advanced AI models, the frontier. Amodei's position got a nod from Sam Altman of OpenAI and Elon Musk of xAI. Amodei also called for third-party auditors to evaluate that the right safeguards around alignment are in place at AI companies. Alignment is a code word for getting systems to act in accordance with human values and goals. Zimmerman says that's not easy. First of all, humans don't all have the same aims and values. And then, it's also not entirely clear how AI works, how it does what it does.
2: We're not even capable of making systems that can act in accordance with what any human wants because we don't understand how they're acting in the first place, which is absolutely at the heart of the problem.
1: And this situation will only get worse as models move into recursive self-improvement, or RSI, which is the mode where AI builds the next generation of AI. In his letter, CEO Dario Amodei says RSI is already starting to happen at Anthropic and other AI companies. Andrew Yoon says the industry is in a mad race towards recursive self-improvement. Yoon is head of research at Civ AI, a California-based nonprofit that raises awareness around AI capabilities and risks.
3: There are two main kind of bottlenecks right now in AI development. One is hardware, and then the other bottleneck is labor. And the AI companies know that if they can make an automated researcher with their own AIs, they can just hugely multiply their amount of productivity.
1: I ask you if it's possible to develop AI safely.
3: There are concerns about how do you do some kind of coordination like this with China involved here. It's not just like American companies who need to cooperate. This would be another difficult part of the puzzle, but it's not impossible.
1: Dire warnings about AI can feel a bit too much like science fiction. One of the biases we have about technological progress is that it'll proceed at the pace we already know. We don't really comprehend the acceleration of progress. I sense it when Yoon reminds me that an AI model recently cracked a previously unsolved math puzzle called the Navier-Stokes problem. That rapid progress is why he and others want us to pay attention, even if it means wading through unfamiliar terms and uncomfortable terrain. For CBC Radio, I'm Manjula Selvaraja.
4: All right, here's a little music to start your Wednesday. Kathleen Edwards is playing a show at Massey Hall on Friday. Here is her track, 6 o'clock news.

0: Traveling eastbound on the QEW, a stall past Aaron Mills has now been cleared away, but over to the eastbound Gardner, you'll find that's beginning to fill in approaching Parkside, through to a stall east of Dufferin blocking the right lane. Westbound 403 approaching the 407, there appears to be a problem blocking part of the left lane, which has things heavy as you approach. And northbound 427 past Dundas in the express at the transfer to collectors, the right lane is blocked due to a stall. 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
1: Two municipal mayoral debates, one in Toronto, one in Brampton, both focusing on the arts and what the culture looks like through the lens of these candidates. Those stories coming up at 6:30. It is partly cloudy and 17 degrees at the moment with a high today of 26.
2: And we'll also be joined by an economist from the University of Toronto who's going to give us his review of Carney's investment summit that took place in our city. Did it work? We'll be talking about that when Metro Morning continues.
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7: This is World Report. Good morning, I'm Martina Fitzgerald. Amnesty International is accusing Iranian security forces of crimes against humanity. That from a just-released 1,000-page report that comes 4 years after the start of the Woman Life Freedom Movement. Amnesty has more than 80 officials, it says, are responsible for the brutal crackdown that followed. Our senior international correspondent Margaret Evans brings us that story from London.
8: It was the death in police custody of a young Iranian woman named Mahsa Amini on September 16th, 2022, that lit the flames for mass protests against Iran's government. She'd been arrested.

0: It shows positive economics.
1: Northcliffe Resources CEO Andrew Ng and his Sisson Mine feasibility study were part of the New Brunswick delegation at Mark Carney's big summit. The $1.5 billion mine north of Fredericton would extract two critical minerals, tungsten and molybdenum. But the timing of the pitch is awkward.
0: We currently do have support from the U.S. and Canadian governments.
1: Last year, the U.S. Department of War invested almost $21 million Canadian in the project. Northcliffe says most of the mine's product would go to U.S. smelters, even as the New Brunswick government is hitting back at U.S. tariffs.
2: So we're excluding U.S. goods and services now in our procurement.
1: Premier Susan Holt announced the new restrictions just a week before heading to the summit. Allison Hustis is the head of a watershed conservation group fighting the mine.
3: She's trying to get away from U.S. partnerships and encourage others to do the same, but yet government projects are still going forward with partnerships of the United States, which I don't think is a great idea at all.
0: I do understand the current universe that we live in with respect to the relations between the two countries.
1: CEO Ng says he's focused on advancing the mine, and the impact of Canada-U.S. tensions on the project is an issue for federal politicians. Jacques Poitras, CBC News, Fredericton.
4: There has been a huge spike in visits to hospital emergency departments in Ontario for problems related to gambling. The authors of a new study say this should be a warning to other provinces as they move to regulate gambling. Jamie Strachan reports.
5: Most people are not going to go to the Emerge for a gambling disorder.
6: That's the study's co-author, Dr. Daniel Mirren from the University of Toronto. He says the numbers offer only a slim snapshot, but show early indications of a troubling trend. The 14-year study tracked emergency room visits in Ontario, including when the province began regulating private gaming companies and easing advertising rules. In the last 3 months of the study, which covered the end of 2025, there was a 99% spike in gambling-related visits.
5: People who are showing up are probably representing the absolute most severe manifestations of it. These are the very severe moments where people are showing up in crisis and emerge, and gambling has either been the cause of that or it's been a contributing factor.
6: Nearly three quarters of the visits involved either a mental health condition or substance abuse issue. Last year in Ontario, about 2.5 million active accounts wagered more than $80 billion.
7: When people are desperate, this is where they may be turning.
6: The University of Ottawa's Dr. Sean Kelly deals with adolescents and addictions. He says emergency rooms aren't best equipped to deal with gambling issues, but isn't surprised people are ending up there.
7: I don't think prohibition is going to be an effective measure to stop gambling in its current form. But we do need to separate the sports watching experience from the gambling advertising experience.
6: In July, Alberta became the second province to adopt Ontario's model. Kelly says as other provinces consider following course, they should learn lessons. Jamie Strachan, CBC News, Toronto.
4: And that is the latest national and international news from World Report. For news anytime, go to cbcnews.ca. I'm Martina Fitzgerald. This is CBC News.
8: Hi, everyone. I am Chris Glover. Nice to have you back here on Metro Morning. It is 18 degrees already this September morning. It is the 16th and it's a Wednesday. We're headed to a high today of 26 degrees. Mainly cloudy through the day is what we're told to expect. And with the Humidex, it could feel 32 today. So kind of giving that summer vibe. But Jennifer, how is the traffic looking this morning?
9: Well, for drivers on their way downtown using the eastbound Gardner, you'll find it's busy east of Park Lawn towards Parkside. We had an earlier stalled vehicle east of Dufferin, which has been cleared away, so that volume is beginning to thin out. Northbound 427 past Dundas, a stall in the express to collector transfer was short-lived and has been cleared away. And westbound 403 in Mississauga, as you approach the 407, part of the left lane is blocked with a problem. It's filling in west of Winston Churchill. Here's Jill Dempsey.
10: We look at a couple of municipal abates that happened last night, one in Toronto, one in Brampton, both focused on arts and culture and what kind of support those sectors can expect in terms of the potential candidates. Those stories coming up at 6:30.
8: Both happening at a time when we have TIFF and all these...
10: All that other stuff going on.
8: No kidding. What a wild time to be in the GTHA. It seems like every day there's another major event or summit going on. And I'm including, of course...

0: Canada's first ever investment summit that just wrapped. Prime Minister Mark Carney gathered hundreds of global investors and CEOs to Toronto this week and pitched Canada as what he called a great place to put that foreign capital. Of course, there have, though, been protests as well throughout this, and we're going to dig into all of it now with Joseph Steinberg, a professor of economics at the University of Toronto. Hello to you, sir.
1: Morning. Thanks for having me.
0: All right. So just to kind of set the table here, let's talk about the view that many big international investors might have of Canada. How is it looked upon in the international scene?
1: So Canada's pitch, I guess, is historically that it has always offered, you know, political stability, valuable resources, and of course, lots of skilled people. But the challenge has always been converting that into projects that actually end up getting built. And so the main concerns that I think investors have had are things like permitting timelines and regulatory uncertainty. And of course, now we also have the added uncertainty about access to the American market going forward. That said, I think that there was one thing at the summit that did really change investors' perspectives, which is yesterday's announcement of the mega deduction. What this does is effectively lower the effective tax rate on most capital investments in Canada from 13% to something like 6.5%. For me, I really think this is the biggest business tax change in something like a generation, and it does really dramatically change the economics of investing here going forward.
0: Okay, so that was one of the changes. There was also other changes that Carney's government unveiled around tax policy reform, looking at streamlining capital investment, especially around that $1 billion or more mark. Talk to us about the impact of that too.
1: Yeah, so that was, I think, part of, Carney's, way of trying to commit to big investors coming into Canada that, look, you know, your returns on these investments are going to be more stable and more certain going forward. So this was about basically committing upfront when these investments are getting going, what your tax bill is going to be down the line. You're not going to get hit with unforeseen, tax changes or tax bills from the CRA. You're not going to get investigated. There's not going to be any uncertainty about what your tax liabilities are going to look like. So it's part of, I think, trying to ensure that Canada is, in fact, a stable, investment going forward in a regulatory sense.
0: Okay. So both of those pieces, kind of big deals behind the scenes and for economists like you. But heading into this summit, there were so many concerns from protesters around the concept that these foreign investors might be buying Canada as opposed to building it. And then we got the big news that Carney and his government wanted to privatize four of Canada's airports. So what exactly would that entail? What did we learn about that yesterday?
1: So I think it's really important to be clear about what this proposal actually is. So what Carney is proposing is long-term concessions to operate these airports. The federal government would still retain ownership of the underlying land and the assets. So this is not an outright sale. It's also important to mention that these airports are already operated by not-for-profit airport authorities under similar concessions. The idea here is to bring investor capital and an incentive to generate, a good market-oriented commercial return into that arrangement. But I think the details of that arrangement in many ways are not going to change. It's just about changing the incentives to run these airports more efficiently and upgrade them and so forth. And it is also important to say that this mega deduction does dovetail with that. It will help play a role in incentivizing these investors to expand and upgrade these facilities.
0: Oh, okay, just to linger on this for a second, why would a foreign investor even want to buy a portion of a Canadian airport if they weren't going to be able to be the ones to operate it?
1: Great. So that's a great question. So what's in it for these companies is that they can, they believe that they would be able to run these airports more efficiently and generate a return on the investments that they make. So, the basic idea is that these, current not-for-profit airport authorities are maybe not running these airports as efficiently as possible, and it could be possible to generate a profit by coming in and making these, these authorities run more efficiently.
0: Okay, but so there was concern that they might come in and jack up prices for consumers and everyday people. Are those concerns unfounded to your mind?
1: I don't necessarily think that they're unfounded. But I think we should be

0: clear about what kind of prices we're talking about here. Airport authorities do not, you know, they don't set the prices of airfares. You know, what they can do is have control over the, you know, the prices and the fees that that they charge to airlines to, you know, take off and land at the airports. And so, you know, what I think we should be mindful of the fact is that Toronto is, you know, Toronto and Vancouver and the other two major airports are not the only major airports in North America. And that these, you know, these airport authorities are, of course, going to have to, you know, they're going to have to do their best to compete in this global landscape. And so, you know, it is possible, I think, that, you know, the fees that are charged could go up, but these fees are a relatively small percentage of the airfares that you and I pay.
1: Mm. The other thing that the Carney government took some criticism for around the summit is the involvement of American money, American firms, maybe even an American event firm could be behind the back end of creating this summit. And then also there were American investors at it as well. What is your takeaway from that?
0: I don't make too much of that. I mean, the big purpose of this summit was always to bring in foreign direct investment from outside the country. To bring in that investment to help build new assets in this country and to help finance those assets. So it's not surprising. I think the entire purpose of the summit was, in fact, to get people like, you know, Larry Fink of BlackRock, John Gray of Blackstone, and major international investors to come to, you know, sit at our table and listen to our pitches. You know, the U.S. is, you know, the biggest game in town when it comes to global investment. So that, you know, in many ways, I think that was precisely the point.
1: Mm. Politically, though, it did open up. The headline in the Toronto Sun this morning, for example, is "Elbows Down?" Question mark.
0: You know, I think that is not the way that I would read this. I would read this as the Prime Minister trying to get the biggest pools of international capital here and to try to convince them to, you know, get on board with him and build these big, you know, assets that Canada desperately needs.
1: Mm. Just finally, I'm curious, what did you take away from Carney's decision to have former Prime Minister Stephen Harper close the conference?
0: You know, it was very interesting, and I think it is, you know, you can't downplay the significance of that from giving the, you know, the closing speech. That, you know, if you're an investor thinking about participating in one of these big projects, you recognize that these projects are going to last like 20 or 30 years. And so it matters to you what the country's commitment is to, you know, these investment incentives and so forth, you know, going forward beyond just one government or one election. And so, you know, this seems to be now like a cross-party commitment, if you will. And that's also why I really welcome the decision to make those mega deductions that I mentioned at the beginning of our conversation permanent rather than temporary. That again signals, I think, the government's commitment that, you know, this is a change in the investment landscape, you know, that is going forward for the long term. And, you know, my hope is really that this is, you know, that this paradigm is something that does become a durable cross-party objective.
1: Mm. Joseph, such a great discussion. Thank you so much for joining me on the program with your analysis.
0: Yep, you're welcome.
1: Joseph Steinberg is a professor of economics at the University of Toronto, joining me here on Metro Morning at 6:20. Jennifer has a commute now.
2: Well, I have an update on that issue on the westbound 403 in Mississauga. It's a stalled vehicle at the 407, which is blocking the left lane, part of the left lane. It's sort of straddling the left lane and shoulder. An emergency vehicle has just arrived on site of it. So it's making things heavy from Winston Churchill through to the 407. Again, this is the westbound 403 in Mississauga. Southbound 427, right at the end of the ramp to the QEW in the express, the right lane is blocked due to a stall. It's slowing down as you approach that ramp. Northbound 427 past Dundas, a problem at the express to collector transfer is now gone. Along with the stall on the eastbound Gardner, we had a stall east of Dufferin. That's been cleared. It's busy approaching Parkside and approaching the ramp to Jarvis. Eastbound 401, the construction east of Mavis towards Huron, Ontario in the collectors is in the process of clearing, almost gone now from that right lane. You'll find the ramps to and from Mavis are still closed, though, along with the ramp from Huron, Ontario to the eastbound 401. But the ramp to Huron, Ontario has reopened from earlier construction. And it's actually busiest in the express right now, Chris, from about just east of Mississauga Road to Mavis. And it's slowing through that Mavis area in the collectors through that construction zone.

0: So, Jennifer, tell me this. Are you using artificial intelligence for your traffic report over there?
1: No, I am not.
0: All right. Well, I will.
1: I am completely analog.
0: I will believe
1: in gathering information, but yes, some technology is involved, but not AI.
0: I will believe you. And that is because I trust my good pal Jennifer Allen over there. But it turns out some people are not trusting each other when it comes to AI in the workplace. We've talked extensively about the benefits of artificial intelligence and the concerns as well, but this might be a new one for you to consider. Do you report a colleague if they're using AI inappropriately? How do you even find out? Lots of questions about AI in the workplace. And Jennifer Moss is the author of Why Are We Here? Creating a Work Culture Everyone Wants. Jennifer, great book title. Love that.
2: Yeah, it's an existential title for existential times.
0: Well, okay. So as you embark here on a mission to create a work culture that everybody wants, let's talk about how AI can contribute to a breakdown of trust in the workplace.
2: We're seeing just in general, there's a societal mistrust for AI right now, which is increasing. And you have to imagine that subconsciously that's going to be brought into your work and life. We don't bifurcate between 9 to 5. We're sort of always on, right? And our brains come into work with those stressors. And so then you also go in, and if you don't have a clear policy around what AI is supposed to be used for, like I know at CBC, you're not supposed to use AI for writing. That's in the policy. I mean, everyone knows. But in lots of organizations, it is not explicit. And so what happens is someone's working on something and you think they're using AI, we immediately think, okay, they're cheating, or it's not as thoughtful, it's not as mindful. And because we don't know if that's intentional, then we start to judge. And then when we're using AI and it's taking care of tasks for us, and we don't necessarily have that other part of our job that we're doing anymore, we're afraid of raising our hand to say, oh, AI actually can do my entire job. I'm going to be fired if I let someone know. So then it increases task masking and busy work so that you can just, you know, be performative of working. There's just a lot of things going on with AI that create a lack of trust at work.
0: Yikes. That is very stressful, especially when you think about the risk of losing one's job. And it does speak to the secrecy around all this. I was reading a KPMG report that said that something like 57% of workers who responded to that survey had said that they had hid their use of AI from coworkers. So it certainly sounds like they might have reason to when you lay out those concerns.
2: It's true, again, because they don't really know if they should be using it. There's this interesting stat around 87% of people BYO AI to work. So they bring their own AI. And there's no real regulation around what is okay to bring into work. And often people will use Claude or ChatGPT, but in organizations where there's high risk and maybe there's no policy, there's misalignment between leadership and employees using these tools that are quite risky for the organization. So again, you want to be, you're going to be secret about using those tools if there's a potential risk. But again, without policy, you don't know. And that makes you feel much more careful about where you're, and who you're sharing your AI use with.
0: I also think about group cohesion for the ones maybe who are less tech savvy and afraid of getting left behind. If other people in the office are all talking about these great AI tools and I'm feeling like I'm way out of my depth, then it makes me feel like I'm not a part of the culture of the workplace anymore.
2: This is such a good point. And I've studied AI across generations, and we think Gen Zs are digitally native. We know they're digitally native, but then we have this bias, and a lot of managers assume, oh, there's AI technology, you're just supposed to know how to use it. Meanwhile, there's a lot of technology that still needs training and still needs people to understand it because it's very specific to the organization. Someone that Gen Z might not know a CRM, or a customer relationship management technology, AI, but they might know how to use Claude or ChatGPT. So again, these young people are coming into work with an expectation. They don't want to say that they don't know how to use it because that's the brand. And then mature workers at the other end of the scale, they're being overlooked.

0: for technology training. So then they actually feel like, oh, I'm going to become obsolete if I don't get this technology training, but I'm being passed over for it because there's a bias again that I don't need to be trained up. And then there's Xers in the middle that are just sandwiched between policies that they might not agree with, but then they have to make people that are reporting to them motivated. So there's just a lot of things going on generationally that everyone is being impacted by AI, and our bias is making it so that we're not actually effectively connecting with each of these groups specifically on how to adopt AI with more enthusiasm.
1: And so on the one hand, you have the secrecy around some people overusing it, perhaps. And then you have the, let's say, embarrassment of people who feel like they're underusing it. And I'm sure those aren't the only issues that you're seeing around AI in the workplace. What else are you finding?
0: We've actually found, according to a really great Slack index study, that 78% of people say that AI is increasing their workload. So when you think about, in general, burnout, you know, stress, chronic stress, if the promise of AI, what it was supposed to deliver, was getting time back, it's actually creating more time poverty. And when we look at the research of time poverty, what we find is that when you are just thinking about those extra 20 minutes to have lunch with a friend, or stepping away from your desk, or meeting for drinks after work, or, you know, hanging out and having an ad hoc coffee with someone, all of that goes away because you think, oh, I might need to work in my evenings and weekends. So this techno stress that's happening is actually increasing burnout and workload and reducing community, which, you know, when you look across the board, the thing that makes you go to work is often friendships and connection. And then it makes all the other boring, tedious stuff that you have to do in the day not feel like a grind. And you just get to enjoy going to work. And we've lost a lot of that. It's like, you know, going to work is like going to school without art, gym, or recess. And a lot of that has to do with time poverty. And AI was supposed to solve for that, and it definitely has not solved for that.
1: Well, and I can't even figure out who's the worst off in all this. I mean, I have found this an incredibly triggering and stressful conversation because I feel like at some points I overuse it, at some points I underuse it. And then as I reflect back, I think that might be because I'm just smack dab in the middle of everything that we're talking about. I'm about 20 years into my career. Hopefully I have about 20 years left. And so I may be best positioned to deal with all this. And now my heart is going out to all my other colleagues.
0: It really is so solvable, though, this trauma that, you know, this conversation has caused you. I think that what needs to happen is just, I really encourage employers and managers and leaders to say, okay, what is our policy? Make sure that managers are equipped and armed with information to say, this is what tasks should be used with AI. This one shouldn't be. This creates risk. This one doesn't. And really help people to understand and ask people, you know, what they think about AI, asking them to experiment, but having very constant, you know, close conversations and open feedback loops around what is technology inside of our organization. And the more explicit we get, the more likely then everyone's going to feel safe and not ashamed or embarrassed, and they're going to be more open about the AI that they're using.
1: Workplace expert Jennifer Moss joining me here on Metro Morning. Thank you.
0: Thank you so much.
2: This is CBC News. From CBC Toronto, it is 6:30. Good morning. I'm Jill Dempsey. The skies are clear. It is 18 degrees. You can expect a high of 26 today. Here's Jennifer Allen.
3: Jill, westbound 403 in Mississauga at the 407. The left lane is blocked due to a stalled vehicle.
2: While Doug Ford has not endorsed a candidate to be Toronto's next mayor, political strategists say Ontario's premier and his policies cast a long shadow over the city's municipal election. From the bike lane removal to the Billy Bishop expansion plan to Ontario Place changes, strategist Andrew Tomalty says each candidate will have to walk a careful line between conflict and cooperation.
4: Having that kind of agency to be able to make decisions and seeing it constantly under threat from the premier has got to be a frustrating factor. I think what's important is being able to demonstrate that wherever and whenever possible, you as the mayor will stand up for Toronto's interests while still being able to display your ability to work with the province where it's necessary as well.
2: Ford has not endorsed a candidate. His office says he will work with

0: anyone elected to the job. Meantime, the Toronto mayoral candidates took to the stage last night in yet another debate. This one focused on the arts and the city's cultural sector. It was attended by Olivia Chow and Chris Alexander. They were joined by Sarah McVee, an actress and artist who is running for mayor. All three candidates spoke of committing to uplifting the city's arts sector by providing more funding and looking into affordable housing for artists struggling with unstable work. Josephine Denis is with Band Gallery, a space dedicated to supporting artistic and cultural contributions of Black artists.
1: One of the things we didn't hear enough about is how they are supporting existing spaces that support these artists directly. It would be great to understand how all of these candidates are working towards building, dedicating funding streams for capital renovations and capital build dedicated to the professional presentation and community spaces.
0: Denis says last night's debate didn't give her any clear direction on who she'd be voting for and says she'd need to hear more. Election day is October 26th. Support for the arts and culture sector, also the focus of a Brampton town hall last night. Mayoral candidates shared their vision at an event organized by the Brampton Arts Organization and moderated by CBC Peel. Isha Bargava reports.
2: In their first opportunity to hear from their mayoral candidates, Brampton residents asked those vying for the city's top job about where art and culture lies in their priorities. Five candidates squared off at the first mayoral town hall organized by the Brampton Arts Organization, or BAL. Among them was incumbent Mayor Patrick Brown, who defended council's record investments in the sector.
3: $5 million over 5 years to have an independent arts organization supporting artists across our city. We've launched public art installations that we're going to continue to expand around the city. We've launched arts in the parks.
2: Other candidates include Wesley Jackson, Paul Terrywall, Brub Gill, and Sandeep Somal.
4: Well, I think we have a good opportunity here, but we need to invest in arts and look to involve them in the conversation when we are revitalizing the downtown.
2: All candidates say investing in the arts will enhance tourism, local business, and bring community together. Other important issues included affordability, transit, and public safety. Gill says he'll try to attract new businesses to the city. Terrywall says Brampton needs to invest more in its downtown. And on transit, Jackson says expanding the Zoom bus network to major corridors is key. Voters will go to the polls on October 26th. Isha Bargava, CBC News, Brampton.
0: It is 6:34 and you're listening to Metro Morning on CBC Radio 1. A community in North York is mourning the loss of a 17-year-old. He was killed in a shooting near Jane and Finch Monday afternoon. Toronto police have identified the victim as Kashia Gusty. A vigil was held for the teenager near the intersection where he was shot. More than 200 people attended, including his friend Shiaza Skeen, who said she still can't believe he's gone.
5: He loved school. And I know he couldn't wait to graduate. That's what makes me so sad. He's a good kid. Like, you would never expect Cashy would die from a shooting.
0: The two went to school together at C.W. Jeffries Collegiate. In a letter to staff, students, and parents, administrators said social workers will be available for students needing support. Police have not made any arrests and are still searching for a suspect. A Meta legal investigator will continue testimony today at the civil trial of a gay performance artist. He's suing the company for shutting down his Facebook and Instagram accounts. Meta alleges his Facebook account was closed after being flagged by bots as high risk because of missed payments for Facebook ads. Jasmine Sepetys reports.
6: Meta has a designated Facebook account run by bots for ad payments. It flagged Constantine Tico Meek's accounts as being at risk of non-payment. Megan Andre is a Meta data analyst and legal investigator. She testified multiple small charges initiated by bots to verify Tico Meek's credit card had failed. His lawyer, Ryder Gilliland, told the court no charges were processed from January 1st until February 12, 2020, but then multiple payments went through. He asked Andre if his client owed any money on his accounts when they were permanently disabled at the end of February. No, she replied. The data analyst testified the activity on his Facebook account suggested it could be a fake user, so it was shut down. Gilliland asked, but you know for a fact, Mr. Tico Meek's account was real. Can we agree this was a mistake? Andre answered, we know now that it's not a fake user. At the time, it was Meta detecting actions consistent with other accounts that have been fake. Jasmine Sepetys, CBC News, Toronto.
0: Here's Jennifer Allen.

0: with a look at the roads.
1: Southbound 427, a stall at the end of the express ramp to the QEW has been cleared. It's now working well as you approach or just busy at that ramp to the QEW and Gardner in the express. Toronto-bound QEW gets busy approaching the Burlington Skyway to Fairview. There's volume through Burloak and past Mississauga Road towards Dixie. On the westbound 403, things get congested approaching Winston Churchill through to a stall at the 407 blocking the left lane. Eastbound 401, I'm seeing volume east of Mississauga Road through Mavis in the express. Construction in the collectors at Mavis has cleared, and the ramps to and from Mavis and from Huron, Ontario have all reopened. Beyond that, it's busy from Dixie off and on to east of Keele in the express and collectors. The westbound 401 slows past Brock Street to Salem. At the ramp to Meadowvale, look out for a stalled vehicle blocking the right lane. There's volume through Morningside in the express, McCowan off and on to Yonge Express Avenue Road in the collectors, and the 400 in the express and collectors in sections to Dixon. Back to Jill with your forecast.
2: It is clear right now. The sun coming up with a mix of sun and cloud near noon. High today of 26, humidex of 32 with a high UV index. Few clouds tonight, a low of 16. Tomorrow cloudy, 40% chance of showers. It'll clear late in the afternoon and a high tomorrow of 23. It is 18 degrees right now in the city and the time is 6:38.
3: We're about to have a conversation here in just a moment about data centers. Of course, they are top of mind for a lot of people and could become a big issue in various mayoral elections across the GTHA, most recently including Mississauga, but there have been so many other places as well. We'll get into that in just a few minutes, but I want to reflect back on that conversation that we just had about AI with that workplace expert. And essentially, she was painting a picture where there are kind of two crowds out there. One crowd who overuses it, and maybe inappropriately so, doing things with AI that they should not be. And then another half of us, and I don't know if it's 50-50, but the other crew in the room are maybe underusing it and feeling like they're getting left behind and a little embarrassed about it. Both of them are creating scenarios where people are feeling siloed, secrecy is involved, not saying as much to each other. And I'm curious, where do you guys feel like you fit in this discussion?
2: Well, I'm dipping the toe in for
3: Dip
2: sure.
3: Dip away.
2: Exactly. But I'm not jumping in full.
3: I thought you meant in this conversation you're dipping a toe. You mean into AI.
2: Into AI. Very, you know, tentatively. I think part of it is the profession and what you've learned as a journalist and some of the guardrails that you've established for yourself. The other is not surrendering creative thinking.
3: Yeah.
2: Not being over-reliant on that. Even, you know, even planning a trip, someone said, you did it with AI. I said, no, I didn't. I did it through recommendations, past conversations, looking at the map, what works, what doesn't work, you know, and other people use it as sort of to establish structure, but I'm still a little tentative in some areas when it comes to using it.
3: I think I am too. Jennifer, how about you?
1: Well, I, as I said earlier, I don't use it here at work, but, you know, at home, I use it to write code. I use it, which I'm not good at whatsoever. So it's been very helpful with that. I find myself using it to help me, especially when asking questions and that sort of thing. And now if you type in something in Google, AI answers are the first things that pop up. So you end up sort of reading that first before actually, you know, getting actual websites or pages for what you're looking for. So it's sort of insidiously sort of sneaking into everything rather than, you know. So in that way, it can make things easier. But I find sometimes it's like, oh, I don't need an AI answer. I can, you know, I just want to find, answer the question on my own. Yes.
2: Yeah, think it through.
3: Yeah, I connect with that as well, though, because sometimes I have sent a million emails just so fast. And then you click the reply button and AI tosses you an option of, you could say this, and I read it and I think, oh yeah, that's pretty much exactly what I was going to say. Okay. Well, thank you. You've got my voice now and my cadence and how often I put periods and all the rest of it. Okay.

0: Well, thank you for that little email. So I don't mind doing it for that sometimes. But I definitely also share the concern in some cases where I feel like it might be leading, for some of the people in my life anyways, to a little bit of brain rot. It's like, just think it through. Just try it on your own first. And I fear that if we don't actually reach for that thinking and instead just allow something else to do our thinking, that where does that leave us?
1: Yeah, thinking and reasoning are, you know, something that you don't want to let the cobwebs set in.
0: Right. And then at the same time, I have another friend who uses it like a genius, and he does a lot of delivery things. Mm-hmm. And so he'll put in like 9 different addresses, and then boom, it has a mapped out route of what's the absolute fastest, what will keep him on the, so he does more right turns than left turns, and he can, I don't know if that's coding or what it is, but at the end of the day, I sit and I think, I for myself feel, and I just said it to the last guest, I'm sandwiched right in the middle. Sometimes I think I use it too much. Sometimes I don't think that I use it at all. And in both cases, I feel like I'm a bit embarrassed about my understanding of AI.
1: Yeah, we're
2: I think it's actually, oh, go ahead,
1: Jennifer. No, it's okay, Jennifer.
2: I think it's actually taught me a few things. Like as I mentioned, not good at code at all, but, and because of that, AI has led me down some really deep rabbit holes because I'm not able to recognize that it's leading me astray. So now I'm actually better at saying, no, this is not what I want. No, this is wrong. What you're telling me right now is wrong. And so it's actually taught me a little bit, a teeny weeny little bit about, you know, how to identify when it's actually making errors. So.
0: Okay. Well, those are just some of our perspectives, but everybody out there seems to have their own perspective around AI. And for some people, it's around its use. For other people, it's around what it causes the environment, especially in terms of water usage and electricity usage. And so as a result, those AI data centers have been kind of a lightning rod for controversy right around the country. There have been moratoriums put in place in some places, promises of regulation from all levels of government, certainly, and public protests, certainly. Today, Mississauga Council will be voting on a bylaw that would prohibit the development of these centers for up to 1 year, though whether or not the provincial government would respect those local bylaws remains an unanswered question. So for more on all this and how it might play into municipal elections, which, by the way, are less than 6 weeks away, let's turn to Anne Pasek again. She's an associate professor at Trent University researching the politics and impacts of data centers, and she's good enough to join us again on Metro Morning. Hi there.
3: Very good morning to you.
0: All right. So data centers have been such a hot button issue in so many different communities. How much do you think it might weigh on the municipal elections?
3: I'm thinking it's going to be pretty consequential in mm-hmm. some key races, both in places where folks have had a data center moratorium go forward and aren't satisfied with how their councillors and mayor have voted. Or there's a lot of places where those moratoria have been strategically pushed off until after the election. So the election is, in fact, kind of a question of data centers.
0: Oh, interesting. Give me an example of one of those where it's been pushed off.
3: So
0: until
3: Saskatoon does seem to have quite deliberately deferred this. They're like, we're going to let that be a question the voters weigh in on before the council does.
0: Okay. Well, that's really interesting how it's impacting some communities and not others. Because I think even just back here in the GTHA, we have places like Mississauga, where there have been some councillors who are saying absolutely not. And it looks like it will certainly be a big part of that mayoral election campaign. And then you have other places like Markham, where all of the federal and provincial leaders just recently came and were applauding an AI data center expansion there. And I haven't really heard much pushback from community members. We often get people telling us when they're upset and there's a groundswell of community outrage over one thing or the next. And I must admit, we haven't received much from Markham to this point. And so I find it really fascinating that there are some neighborhoods where there isn't really that same level of concern or at least public outcry.
3: Yeah. I think, you know, there are often local stories about how people experience these things. If you live in a part of the province that has a long history of industrial development, where there are

0: industrial development zones and maybe like existing bylaws that contemplate large factories with huge energy loads and noise impacts. Like you sort of got that in your baseline, and hopefully there are governance regulations set up to manage that well. However, if that's not true of your community, or if your city council is just sort of unprepared for a giant data factory, folks are rightfully worried.
1: Where would you say Toronto ranks in all of that in terms of how prepared we are? I know that Toronto's approach has, instead of being the big moratorium citywide, they've been looking at more specific parcels, specific data centers.
0: Yeah, I mean, Toronto never speaks with one voice, right? The
1: Fair.
0: GTA contains multitudes, but definitely in there are folks who are all out for a data center moratorium, and I think who will be going to the ballot box in October with that well in mind. I mean, one little shorthand that I often say is that Canada's like about a year behind where the United States has been on this issue. And so if we look at the 2025 election, in many down ballot initiatives, like there was an absolute bloodbath for councillors who were pro data center. It's a strangely bipartisan question. So I suspect that that tide is going to come north.
1: Well, actually, you just made me think of something. I wonder if the AI data center controversy will be voted along similarly that we will other issues, or would this be a deciding factor for some people and might maybe change their vote? What do you think on that piece?
0: Yeah, I mean, I've talked to some people for whom this is their like single voter issue,
1: Really?
0: because they feel very strongly about it, but also because they see it as an index of how city council will respond to public consultation and transparency, accountability questions more broadly, and also like how far city councillors are willing to fight for the city's autonomy to set its own regulations and decide what is appropriate for local use. As you mentioned, right, like the province and the federal government are all pretty aligned in that they want this to move forward. And it's really like the city council is the area where people have the opportunity to dig in and say no. But there are debates among different city councils about whether it's worth trying to oppose what might be, a subsequent rebuke from the province, or whether you should comply in advance, right? So that tells you a lot about the fighting spirit of your candidate.
1: After the province put out that AI data center playbook, we had Vic Fedeli on the show, the minister responsible for all that. And I asked him this very question. Our audience will likely remember about three times, I think, in a row. If a city wants to block this, will you make it happen? Anyways, and he kind of kept on saying the benefits of AI data centers. But even in that moment, when I asked him specifically, would he step in and say, he didn't say no, he didn't say yes either.
0: Yeah, I mean, we can look to Hamilton, I think, for a bit of a tea leaves to read about what the future might hold for the rest of the province on that front. Because we had city council move towards a moratorium vote with quite a lot of momentum, but there were closed door meetings between council and legal representation, both from the province and from industry, heavily implying to councillors in that closed door meeting that the public was not invited to, that there would be legal repercussions if they move forward. And again, like we don't know because we haven't got the full details whether that is a credible threat or just like, people shaking a stick. And I think, city councils and council candidates for election like should contemplate where they want to come out on that issue because it stands for more than just data centers. It stands for how and where those jurisdictional boundaries should be drawn between levels of government.
1: Yeah. All right. Well, I always appreciate your analysis, and especially on a day when we know this is going before Mississauga Council. So thank you so much for joining us.
0: It's been a pleasure.
1: Anne Pasek is an associate professor in the Department of Culture Studies at Trent University, and her research focuses on AI data centers. At 6:50, Jennifer, how are the roads looking now?
2: Well, westbound on the 401 at the ramp to Meadowvale, the right lane is blocked due to a stalled delivery truck. The westbound 401 slows from Brock Street towards Salem through Morningside in the Express, approaching McCowan off and onto Yonge Express Avenue Road Collectors, and approaching Keele in the Express and Collectors in sections to Dixon. Eastbound 401, all construction in the Collectors in the area of Mavis has cleared. It's busy from the 410 Collectors Dixie in the Express.

0: Express through Kiel. Southbound 410 gets congested approaching Sandalwood to Queen, and westbound 403, Chris, a stall at the 407 has now been cleared away.
1: All right, this is a fun one. Later today, the stories of three Toronto delivery drivers are going to be profiled at TIFF. It's a new short called Butter Chicken to Go. Hayden Waters has more.
2: Hi, my name is Praj. I have a movie called Butter Chicken to Go, produced by the National Film Board of Canada and TIFF.
3: Tell me where this idea came from, why you wanted to document this exactly.
2: So butter chicken was the most ordered dish in Canada for 2 years in a row. This was 2024 and 2025, and this was at the time when the anti-South Asian movement was at its peak. So the culture was so widely consumed in Canada, being the most popular dish in all of Canada, but the people's presence was so contested. And that was really the spark of the story, exploring that juxtaposition and that contrast and what that looked like visually.
3: And how do you get connected with some of the drivers that are delivering these dishes?
2: Yeah, it was actually really tough finding the drivers because I was basically out on the street with flyers, you know, in the snow, talking to anyone who would give me their time of day. The immigrant mindset is very much like, keep your head down, do your work, go home, don't make so much noise, don't draw attention to yourself. So everybody's like, what is this? No, it's okay. Let me just like do my deliveries. I'm late. I got to go. This is a scam. But luckily, we found three gentlemen who were willing to be part of the documentary. And those are who you see in the film.
4: Chahe winter ho ya rainy season, meri income to chalna hi chalna hai. Ke meri ye rukungi to phir mera ghar wale rukenge.
2: Honestly, the point of the film is like, they're just like you and me. They're here in this country trying to make it work, trying so desperately to be Canadian. You know, rent is high, food is high, everything is high. And they're just trying to make their day go by.
5: I don't want them to see me in such a difficult situation where I'm struggling with my own expenses. They will be hurt. And once I'll be settled, then for sure I'll just ask them to come and visit just for once. How I did.
2: I used to be a delivery driver. So in 2018, I delivered on bike. And I really wanted to get the idea across of what it feels like to be a delivery driver. Remembering from how I did it in 2018, the hustle and bustle, you know, I remember like biking uphill with someone's pho in my backpack, and I couldn't afford the big backpacks that they have for delivery. So I just had like my school backpack, and I was so desperately like biking because I knew I had to get this order in time. And then you get to the door and you maybe get like a loonie as a tip, and you're like, oh my god, a loonie. Like, normally I don't get any tips. The culture has changed so much since then, and you know, e-bikes have really taken over. So the demand for being faster, more efficient, more deliveries to make the same amount of money or even less has changed. And just sort of like the feeling of what it's like to be a delivery driver, the insaneness of the city, cars like trying to hit you at every turn, and then going into these really expensive condos in Toronto where you can never afford to live and you're just walking by yourself, the melancholy and like the loneliness that comes with that. And now that's even exacerbated where you just drop the food off at the door and you literally never even see the person that you're delivering the food to. And I really wanted to get all of that across in the film, and I hope it does.
3: Even in recent weeks, there's been a crackdown on e-bikes in the city, and they've been doing a blitz. What kind of sense do you get of like how that plays into how people see e-bike delivery drivers in the city?
2: Yeah, well, I mean, even going beyond e-bikes, let's just talk about the bike lanes. You know, our provincial government has elected to rip out bike lanes on Bloor Street, which doesn't just endanger the e-bikes, but endangers all cyclists in the city. And Toronto is a home to so many people who, you know, that's their main way of commute, and this will directly endanger them. And I think it kind of just goes to show that the people who are sometimes running the systems are so not living on planet Earth with the rest of us, who actually have to pay our bills and go through things day to day. Of course, this will also, you know, majorly also affect these delivery drivers who rely on these bike lanes to be safe and get you through your orders. For me, what was really eye-opening was seeing how universal their stories are and how the sort of the rhetoric that we're fed through the online ecosystem is that it's just division, division, division. You know, it's that these people are like this, let's put them in a box so we can, you know, label them this and then just sow more seeds of division. But really what was illuminating and what I hope to show in the film was that these are universal stories. If you take a second to talk to your Uber driver or the delivery driver, he's lived a whole life, you know? He had a whole life back in his country where he came from. He's having a life here. And those challenges, you might also resonate with a lot of things that are

0: going through, I would hope that people see this film and at least get some curiosity about who are the people behind these apps, you know, because they really are the backbone of the city. Think about, like, if you need to get somewhere, if you need to get food, if you're even ordering food, who are the people who are making your food, who are getting you from point A to B, who are delivering that food? It's all, you know, immigrants, these people that are really upholding the gig economy that we so conveniently rely on.
1: I can do everything for them. That's why I'm here, just for them.
0: Thank you so much for taking the time to talk with me. I hope you like the film, and please come see it, and have a great TIFF.
2: You as well. Thank you for doing it.
3: And thank you to Hayden Waters for that piece. Butter Chicken to Go is premiering at the TIFF Lightbox tonight, and it's part of the Redefined Short Film Showcase. Now, if you have ever been to Accent on Toronto, you know it's an absolute blast. It's our annual comedy night at the Danforth Music Hall. If you haven't been to Accent on Toronto, here's a little taste. This is Evan Carter.
4: I'm going to talk about the two scariest words in the city of Toronto. That's right, shuttle bus. You're on the subway and you hear wah, wah, wah, wah, wah, shuttle bus, and everybody loses hope at that point. I was on one afternoon and I hear wah, wah, wah, wah, wah, shuttle bus, and a Buddhist monk sitting across from me lit himself on fire. It was... And then they spend hundreds of millions, no, billions of dollars on the trains. And then for the sound system, let's see what Timu's got on sale. You know, just...
3: All right. Well, this year is the 25th anniversary of Accent on Toronto. It takes place Thursday, October 15th at the Danforth Music Hall. And I will be there to MC the night. It has a great lineup of comedians as well. Martha Chavez, Elvira Kurt, Juliana Rodriguez, and so many more. You can grab your tickets at Ticketmaster.ca. And Jennifer, how is the commute looking now?
5: Well, we're dealing with a stall on the westbound 401 at the end of the ramp to Meadowvale, blocking the right lane. Here's Jill with your news headlines.
3: Jill's busy in the newsroom. It is a busy morning today, so I'll just pick right back up. And when we return here on Metro Morning, we're going to be talking more about Canada now asking for private investments for airports and so many other things. Carney's first ever investment summit took place, and so we'll have a little look back with a couple of economists who see things a little differently. They will both join us here on Metro Morning. I'm Chris Glover. We're back right after World Report.
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8: 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A documentary takes us into the rushed evacuation of the community of Summerland, coming up on The Current.
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9: This is World Report. Good morning, I'm Martina Fitzgerald. Canada is being offered a unique position in the European Union. Prime Minister Mark Carney is in France, attending a state address by EU Commission President Ursula von der Leyen. She has invited Canada to join the European Union as its first ever associate member. Carney is set to address the European Parliament tomorrow as he pushes for stronger ties with the EU. The CBC's Janice McGregor joins me now from Ottawa. Janice, even before now, Prime Minister Mark Carney has said that Canada was not pursuing EU membership. So what is he trying to do here?
10: Martina, a reporter asked Mark Carney yesterday exactly that. What are you trying to forge with this European visit? His attempt to sum it up went on for over 3 minutes. He mentioned energy cooperation, artificial intelligence, space. Canada's already, of course, working more closely with Europe on defense procurement as America's future in the NATO military alliance feels more and more uncertain. But the Prime Minister seemed to be struggling to find the right label for whatever this might eventually be.
11: Partnership gets used. It's a cheap currency in international diplomacy. The people use partnerships maybe a little too quickly. This is, I think, we move towards something that's quite unique.
10: So figuring out what to call this may need to be an agenda item at the Canada

0: ground. It's not yet clear what caused the crash. The U.S. Federal Reserve is expected to increase interest rates. Economists predict today's hike will be a quarter percentage point, bringing the rate to about 4%. If it happens, it would be the first hike since 2023, and it would likely ignite a negative response from the U.S. president. Mark Carcasol is in our Washington bureau. Mark, why is the president so focused on this?
1: President Trump campaigned on making life more affordable for Americans, and higher costs for gas, groceries, they don't really line up with that promise. Neither does the potential for higher credit card debt and mortgage rates. Buying a home's already tough here, and U.S. realtor Carrie Adams with Compass Real Estate tells NBC News clients are looking at this with even more caution going forward.
2: They're saying, you know, I'm already feeling it at the gas pump, at the grocery store, and now I'm feeling it in mortgage rates. Maybe I'll sit on the sidelines a little while longer.
1: Now, the president insisted recently on social media that the U.S. is so strong it should have the world's lowest interest rates, regardless of the formulas that the Federal Reserve uses to make its decisions. And the U.S. economy is definitely not weak, but it's not at its peak either. There are strong labor numbers, yes, but a spike in oil prices caused by the war in Iran leading to record high diesel prices amid a bump in overall energy prices, that all translates to everything else being that much more unaffordable.
0: It was just a few months as well that Kevin Warsh was handpicked by Donald Trump to be chair of the Federal Reserve. What could a rate hike mean for the president politically?
1: There's some belief that given how hard President Trump has pushed for a rate cut, hiking interest rates would put Warsh at odds with the president. But officials at the White House insist the president fully respects Warsh's independence to make his own decisions. This is also kind of a test of Warsh's credibility. Will he make his own moves or will he follow the president's playbook? And there are also wider implications. President Trump has said multiple times now that if the Fed doesn't cut rates today, he would completely cut off trade with some countries that the U.S. has a trade deficit with. He hasn't named names, but Canada is one of the countries that the president routinely cites when he talks about the U.S.'s trade deficits.
0: All right. Thank you, Mark.
1: Thank you.
0: That is the CBC's Mark Carcasol in Washington. And finally, four supporting acts have quit British singer Ed Sheeran's tour in support of rapper Macklemore. Macklemore was removed from the lineup after making pro-Palestinian comments on stage during a recent show in New Jersey. Sheeran says the decision was made by tour promoters after venues threatened to cancel shows and that he chooses not to speak publicly about his personal views. That is the latest news from World Report. I'm Martina Fitzgerald. This is CBC News.
3: Hi, everyone. Welcome back to Metro Morning. I am Chris Glover. Nice to have you with us for Wednesday, September 16th. A nice morning, 18 degrees. There's a little bit of sun and some cloud out there as well. We'll have a mainly cloudy day through the day, heading to a high of 26, and it might feel like 32. And Jennifer is here. Jennifer, how are the roads looking?
4: Well, westbound on the 401, at the end of the ramp to Meadowvale, the right lane is blocked due to a stall. Emergency vehicles are assisting. The westbound 401 delays past Brock Street towards Salem, McKellen off and on to Avenue Road in the Express and Collectors, and Keel in the Express and Collectors in sections to Dixon. Over to southbound 410, approaching the ramp to Queen, the right lane is blocked due to a collision that's making things heavy as you approach. It first slows down approaching Sandalwood through to that collision approaching Queen. Here's Jill Dempsey.
5: Well, what kind of a footprint does Premier Doug Ford have when it comes to Toronto's mayoral election? He hasn't endorsed a candidate, but many believe how he has approached Billy Bishop Airport, Ontario Place, bike lanes will influence candidates and their positions on various issues in the city. So we take a look at that this morning at 7:30.
3: And we have a big hour, so let's get right into it. We've been talking this week about Prime Minister Carney's plan to secure $1 trillion in investments over the next 5 years. And now that Canada's first ever investment summit has wrapped, Canadians may be wondering how that money will be gathered. Yesterday, Carney announced Canada is seeking private investment to operate the country's four largest airports, Pearson, of course, among them. But what else is on the table and where do we go from here? Waleed Hijazi is a professor of economic analysis and policy at U of T's Rotman School of Management. And Armin Yelnizian is an economist and Atkinson Fellow on the Future of Workers. Back again for some fun on Metro Morning this morning. Thank you both for being with me.
6: Great to be with you, Chris.
3: And part of the reason why we

0: wanted both of you on the show at the same time is because you have a bit of a different perspective. So I think it'll be interesting to hear from both of you. And Armin, we'll start with you. What was your take about this privatization of 4 Canadian airports?
1: Do you know, Chris, I was really shocked yesterday because this was the first ever investment summit. The Prime Minister had invested a lot of his personal political currency in bringing together the asset managers of $120 trillion in assets. It's like this was not a chump change meeting. And he stepped on his own story because that story was about building brand new things, building boldly and things that we have never made before and needing some private capital to be able to do that. And yet what we got in the middle of that story was let's privatize some airports. Which was not on the agenda, was not in the prospectus, and has caused a bit of a firestorm because, frankly, it's unclear why we would do this. I just Googled this morning. Both YVR, the Vancouver Airport, and Pearson Airport are running surpluses, but because they're nonprofit airports, they plow that money right back in to the airport itself. But if you are running surpluses that can be used as dividends for shareholders, that's what's going to happen. And we're not going to get necessarily better quality for higher prices, but we will get higher prices.
0: We'll lead over to you. Armin raised the question, why would we do this? So we'll lead, why would we do this?
2: Yeah. So if you look at the data for Canada, and this was really brought to the fore when the senior deputy governor the Bank of Canada made the big speech about Canada's productivity. And just for the listeners to understand where Canada is, in 1967, on our 100th birthday, we were the third richest country in the world, number 3. Today, we're 17. And that's all driven by this low productivity. So the senior deputy governor talked about 3 factors, but the one that's most important for the conversation today is investment. Investment in Canada lags that of other G7 countries. And when you think about the airports and these other big nation building projects, the Canadian government does not have the money that is required to invest and modernize the Canadian economy for the challenges that we face. And, you know, the big question, you know, with the threat coming from the US and to our sovereignty, the number one way to protect Canadian sovereignty is through prosperity and productivity. And these investors, it's not as if they're going to come and take the airports. And I respectfully disagree that it's privatization in that wild sense. They're investing in these, and the contracts and the incentives and the service levels, all of those have to be managed. And with Armin, I completely agree. But I think this is a net benefit to the Canadian economy, and it gives Canadian pension funds more Canadian assets to invest in it as well.
0: So, Waleed, you just said that Canada does not have the domestic money in order to do the kind of investments that would be needed at the 4 largest airports. Armin, what do you think of that? Do you think that Canada could undertake these big nation-building projects like improving the airports without private investors?
1: Well, 2 questions for Waleed, actually, and for all of your listeners is, do you believe that the whole investment summit was on exactly that? And, you know, that has been what we have been hearing in the news over and over again. We don't have enough public money to build the big things. I'm making the distinction between building and buying, not buying an existing asset and zhuzhing it up. And again, the biggest airports in this country have been running surpluses. They've been growing at rates that would double their revenues in 10 years. So this is not a non-productive asset. And if what we're talking about is buying the airports so that a handful of investors, even if it is the pension plan, and I think Waleed is right, I think you have to remember that the co-coordinators, whatever, I don't know what the term is, to bring on this conference, were 2 of the biggest pension plans in Canada. And they do want to invest in infrastructure like they do everywhere else. But you start opening the door to infrastructure that doesn't need their capital, but will give them, which is us as workers, more revenue. And Are we heading down a slippery slope? What's next in terms of the infrastructure that public pension plans can buy, but they're not

0: acting any more differently than a regular capitalist. They're looking for big returns. And you only get big returns if you jack up prices or cut costs. And when we're talking about cutting costs, we're talking about making jobs worse or fewer jobs, which means worse service.
1: Waleed, what do you say to that? Because I've certainly heard from many people that they're concerned that if there's some sort of privatization at the airports, that we could see some fees at the airports go up, which would trickle down to consumers. We just had an economist on the program a little earlier in the day who said that that was not unfounded, that prices could go up for folks. So what do you think would be the impact of privatization at the airports?
2: Oh, I did a lot of work with the World Bank and thinking about mobilizing global capital into infrastructure projects around the world. You want to think about the other thing that the Prime Minister did say about helping develop the other regional airports within Canada. And one of the big challenges with Canada in our global connectivity is, you know, many people that want to fly to Europe or Asia or to the Middle East have to go through these hubs. We need to develop a lot of the other airports. So one thing the Prime Minister did say is that by allowing private interests to invest in these major airports, they can refocus. But let's just look at the evidence across 50 countries that have had private investors participate in managing these airports. I want to push back on this concept of privatization. I mean, that's an extreme statement in terms of what is actually being proposed. The idea is that there'll be investments in these. And look, there's $100 trillion of investable capital that was on the table. If they don't invest in Canada, they'll invest elsewhere. Canada needs investment, especially at this time, to enhance our prosperity, our productivity, but to diversify from the U.S. Without this kind of investment, Canada will become increasingly vulnerable to sovereignty threats from the U.S. This is our way to build our economy and to diversify.
1: And yet many of the people who were at that summit had some pretty deep pockets, and they were coming up right across the border from the United States. Armin, what do you think of that?
0: Well, first of all, I want to agree with Waleed, which is that this is an opportunity for Canadian pension plans to bring their money home. On average, of all the assets of the biggest public pension plans, they invest about 12% of all of their assets in Canada. So this is a win-win for the government and the pension plans to say, we're bringing our money back home. And we should have been doing that for years. But, you know, if the only way to do that is to invest in infrastructure in the ways that I was saying, which is to lower costs or jack up prices, that's the only way you're going to goose revenues, or take those surpluses that serve the general public and give them to investors. You know, maybe this is the win-win for everybody, because the investors in this case is the Canadian aging public service that is going to need the retirement money. But to your second question, Chris, which is that most of the people in this room are American investors. And what, you know, there's a couple that are the biggest asset managers in the world. And if we're saying we're open for business, not only to build new things, but to buy anything, where are the ring fences on what they can buy? There's no rules that have been explained to us as the public about how we maintain control and sovereignty if we are faced with more American investment. Will we end up turning into a 51st state economically wrapped in a political Canadian flag? That's my question. And also knowing that some of these investors in this room are quite rapacious investors, if you don't mind my using that word, some of the most extreme forms of capitalism that are designed literally to come in to buy something, to act like almost like a house flipper, maybe renovate it, maybe slap a coat of paint on it, but you buy to sell, not buy to hold. What are the rules that prevent that from happening, particularly in the care economy, as that part of the economy, the owners and operators of various parts of that economy age out and are ready to sell.
1: Waleed, last word over to you quickly. What's your reaction to what Armin just said?
2: The Canadian government at all levels have very rigorous rules and regulations and laws and enforcement mechanisms. When any foreign investor comes into Canada, they have to abide by the same playing rules as any other company. So the idea that some foreign company is going to come in and do things that are nefarious or

0: undermine the Canadian economy. These investors want returns, and they deserve returns for the risk and investment they put in Canada. When they invest in the Canadian economy, there will be rules and regulations. It will not be the Wild West. It's not as if they can come in and privatize healthcare because it's privatized in the country where they come from. There are rules and regulations in Canada, and they must abide by those.
1: I want to do an ongoing economy panel with you both, because this has been fantastic. Thank you so much for both of you for joining us here on Metro Morning.
0: Thank you for the opportunity.
2: Yeah, thanks, Chris.
1: Waleed Hejazi is a professor of economic analysis and policy at U of T's Rotman School of Management. And Armin Yalnizian is an economist and Atkinson Fellow on the Future of Workers, both joining me here for a spirited debate at 7:23 in the morning on Metro Morning. And Jennifer is back. Jennifer, the sun is up now. It's looking beautiful outside. How are the roads?
3: Well, I'm looking at southbound 410 in Brampton. As drivers approach Queen, we've got a collision blocking the ramp lane and right lane. It gets congested from Sandalwood Parkway through to that Queen area, but then beyond that, it's free and clear to the 401. Westbound 401 slows Brock Street to Salem. At the ramp to Meadowvale, the right lane is blocked due to a stall. A heavy tow truck is now on site. It's busy past Port Union to Morningside in the express due to long-term construction. McCowan to Avenue Road and west of Allen Road Express and Collectors to Dixon. The eastbound 401 gets busy through Mavis in the Express, Dixie to east of Keele Express and Collectors. Southbound 427 gets sluggish approaching the ramp to the 409 due to construction at that ramp, reducing commuters to one lane. There's volume through the 401 and then approaching Dundas to the QEW Gardner ramps in the Express. And there's volume, Chris, southbound 400 approaching Road 88 to south of Line 5 past test into Rutherford and approaching Shepherd to the 401.
1: If you're just waking up, it's a nice morning already. We're already at 18 degrees, heading to a high today of 26. And with that Humidex, it's going to feel like 32. But no, summer is over. Technically, it goes until a little bit longer. But for the kids, anyways, summer break is over. And that means that a lot of us are back to our routines and it's time to lock in at work. That could be trying to, create a fresh start through setting goals. Maybe it's setting a new routine or finding ways to be more productive. But how do you know those new habits aren't just time wasters in disguise? Metro Morning's career coach, Emily Durham, has been doing a lot of thinking on this for us, and she's joining us now. Hey there, Emily.
4: Good morning. I'm still holding on to the last of summer, but it's true. The mindset has officially shifted. It is fall as far as work is concerned.
1: Yes, the mindset has shifted, though we all know that technically summer is still with us. But still, those new routines, they just capture you in September. I don't even have kids, and I find myself just locking in September. So I find it really curious, though, that you say that some of these new habits could just be time wasters in disguise. What do you mean by that?
4: Yeah. So, when it comes to the new season, especially fall, whether you have kids or not, there is something in the air that feels like we need to manage more schedules. Even as the holidays slowly start to creep up, our weekends get more packed and our schedules just demand more of us. And with that and that change of season, especially with social media, you'll see so many different productivity tips and tricks, which can really make us influenced to test them out. But a lot of this productivity advice that we're seeing online can actually be a bit of a time suck. I am a big believer in productivity is wonderful as long as we're not spending more time thinking about doing things than we're spending actually doing them. And at work, we really need to get critical and ask ourselves, is the task I'm spending time on actually directly tied to my future performance review? And if not, should I really be spending 15 minutes color coding my calendar?
1: Okay, so color coding the calendar is one. Give us some other examples of these kind of faux productivity.
4: So one definitely falls into this category of constant planning. And this is something that I have fallen victim of, but starting off your workday, looking to organize all of the tasks that you have to do and really getting stuck in the weeds of that, like millisecond kind of navigating and writing down what you need to be doing every point of every day. There's also this kind of sense of perfectionism that can be holding us back, not submitting the report until we've triple checked it for the 40th time, not completing that presentation until we're 100% sure it's as beautiful as it can be. But I definitely think good and great

0: great are often at odds, and sometimes submitting something that's good and maybe not 100% perfect can take us there. I do think there's a healthy split. And in the world of AI, one of the things we can be leaning into when it comes to that cycle of over-engineering our workdays, why not set up an agent that notifies you at the beginning of every day? Here is a summary of the emails in your inbox. Here's what's top priority, and tackle it from there instead of spending time in the weeds talking about how we're going to do our work.
1: That's such a good idea. And it makes me think I want to go do an accounting of all the things that I do at home or on my phone that I think are helping me be more productive, and yet maybe there aren't. How would I go about judging whether or not something that I'm doing is actually being productive?
0: Yeah, I think there's no secret formula, because we all work slightly differently. My rule of thumb when I chat with folks is there needs to be a healthy split. If 30% of your workday is planning the workday, I think that's probably a healthy range. There's nothing wrong with being a very planful, intentional person or wanting your slide decks, for example, to look a certain way. I think once we start getting past that 30% marker, we've got a bit of a problem. And, you know, it's not because we don't want to work. It really is the pressure of that schedule desire and that schedule need. But naturally, as humans, we chase dopamine. And chasing the dopamine of planning for the thing oftentimes is the same dopamine hit as actually doing the thing. Like, I'm the queen of this. I buy a new sneaker every time I get a gym kick. Makes me feel like I've already started picking up weights and I haven't. So start tracking the amount of time you're spending in the planning or in the details, and tracking then the time that you're actually spending crossing the meaningful things off of your to-do list. And again, your true north is asking, is what I'm working on directly tied or going to be directly tied to my performance reviews? If the answer is no, it might not be the best use of your time. And as a side note, that totally counts for things like invisible tasks. September is the time when bosses want us planning lunches and taking on all of these extras on top of our work. Occasionally doing that, totally fine. If that's starting to trickle into taking away time from your corporate actual work in your kind of role, that's where it's okay for us to push back a little bit, because that can be another huge time suck.
1: All right. Invisible tasks. Just another thing I'll toss on my to-do list to avoid. Thank you so much, Emily, for hopping on.
0: Thank you.
1: Emily Durham is Metro Morning's career coach, and she hosts the podcast Clock In with Emily Durham.
2: This is CBC News. From CBC Toronto, it is 7:30. Good morning, I'm Jill Dempsey. It's partly cloudy, it's 18 degrees right now. We do expect a high today of 26. Here's Jennifer Allen.
3: Jill, southbound 410 approaching Queen, the right lane and ramp lanes are blocked due to a collision.
2: Doug Ford has not endorsed a candidate to be Toronto's next mayor, but political strategists say Ontario's premier and his policies cast a long shadow over the city's municipal election. Queen's Park reporter Sean Jeffords has their analysis.
4: Having that kind of agency to be able to make decisions and seeing it constantly under threat from the premier has got to be a frustrating factor.
5: Strategist Andrew Temelty on the influence Doug Ford will have over Toronto's mayoral election, from the bike lane removal to the Billy Bishop expansion plan to Ontario Place changes. He says each candidate will have to walk a careful line between conflict and cooperation on some files.
4: What's important is being able to demonstrate that wherever and whenever possible, you as the mayor will stand up for Toronto's interests while still being able to display your ability to work with the province where it's necessary.
5: Candidates Chris Alexander, Brad Bradford, and Olivia Chow clashed at a debate earlier this week over their approaches. Former city councillor Joe Mahevic says Chow will be under pressure from some supporters to fight for it.
6: So you can't go guns a-blazing. It will be issue-focused rather than personality-focused.
5: Conservative strategist Amanda Galbraith calls Alexander's campaign an X factor. For Bradford, she says he can't appear too close to the premier.
7: I don't know how much a premier's endorsement helps versus polarizing some of those maybe soft, accessible voters to him.
5: Ford has not endorsed a candidate, and his office says he will work with anyone. Sean Jeffords, CBC News. Toronto.
2: Another Toronto mayoral debate took place last night at the Young People's Theatre, this time focused on the arts. The CBC's Kirthana Sasitharan was there.
8: Candidates at last night's debate focused on uplifting the importance of the city's arts sector. Olivia Chow and Chris Alexander were joined by Sarah McVie, an actress and artist also running for mayor. Chow focused on what she's already done as mayor, from her Toronto Arts Council funding boost to her support of Artscape and her commitment to finding new art spaces.

0: We're committed to creating 1 million square feet of new cultural space.
1: Alexander talked about furthering the arts industry in the city while doubling the Toronto Arts Council budget.
2: The Toronto Arts Council received, thanks to the mayor, about $31 million. I would like to see it grow over my term as mayor to be $62 million.
1: McVie focused on building space for the arts community, from housing to workspaces.
3: Let's allow for these co-ops to be created using existing stock, and then let's make sure that we continue to build and repair the infrastructure.
1: One major candidate was missing, Brad Bradford. His campaign was critical of the debate's moderator, former NDP MPP Jill Andrew, who they say has campaigned against him online. While there was a lot of talk about promises and goals, many questions remain on how exactly candidates will reach them. Answers attendees will await with the election 6 weeks away. Kirthana Sassi there in CBC News, Toronto.
4: In Brampton, mayoral candidates were also talking about culture at a town hall organized by the Brampton Arts Organization and moderated by CBC Peel. Five candidates say the sector is a crucial part of revitalizing the city, its downtown and community. Michael Vickers is executive director of the BAO.
5: The arts and culture sector brings about $30 billion into the provincial GDP every year, creates, you know, close to 300,000 jobs. So people don't necessarily realize that actually investing in arts and culture is going to improve the economy, is going to improve their wellness.
4: Candidates agree the sector drives up local business and say they have a plan to grow the arts and culture. Voters head to the polls on October 26th. Mississauga City Council voting today on a one-year data center moratorium. The proposed citywide moratorium would apply to data centers with energy demands over 10 megawatts. It comes as a major U.S. headquartered firm pursues a two-story data center in the northwest part of the city. Mississauga is the latest to consider potential guardrails on energy-intensive data centers that seem to be driving the boom in artificial intelligence. Just last month, Oakville became the first municipality in the province to enact a pause after failed bids in Hamilton and Burlington. It is 7:34. This is Metro Morning on CBC Radio 1. The Prime Minister's plan to have private investors take over operations at Canada's four largest airports, including Pearson International, is facing opposition. Mark Carney made that announcement at his investment summit in Toronto yesterday. Armin Yelnesian is an economist and Atkinson Fellow on the Future of Workers. She says the result will be higher prices.
6: Frankly, it's unclear why we would do this. Both YVR, the Vancouver Airport, and Pearson Airport are running surpluses, but because they're nonprofit airports, they plow that money right back in to the airport itself. But if you are running surpluses that can be used as dividends for shareholders, that's what's going to happen.
4: Joseph Steinberg is a professor of economics at the University of Toronto. He says any additional charges airlines could face for taking off and landing would have very little impact on ticket prices, and these airports will still have to compete.
7: What I think we should be mindful of the fact is that Toronto is, you know, Toronto and Vancouver and the other two major airports are not the only major airports in North America. And that these, you know, these airport authorities are, of course, going to have to, they're going to have to do their best to compete in this global landscape.
4: He says private investors might be able to run airports more efficiently than airport authorities. Here's Jennifer Allen.
8: Southbound 410 is bogging down approaching Sandalwood due to a collision approaching Queen, blocking the right lane and the ramp lane. Your other issues are a stall on the westbound 401 at the ramp to Meadowvale, blocking the right lane. And I'm just getting reports of another collision, this time on the westbound 401 in the area of Kennedy, blocking the left lane. So I'm seeing volume delays past Brock Street to Salem, Whites towards Port Union in the Collectors, approaching Morningside in the Express and Collectors towards Bayview, approaching Yonge Avenue Road in the Collectors and Allen Road in the Express and Collectors to Dixon. For the eastbound side of the 401, things get busy east of Mississauga Road to Huron Ontario Collectors, the 410 Collectors, Dixie in the Express to east of Keele, and Bayview towards the 404 Express and Collectors. Southbound Don Valley Parkway is filling in from Finch on the 404 to south of Don Mills, and then it's busy south of Bloor to the Richmond ramp. And Toronto-bound QEW approaching Eastport, we've got a stalled vehicle blocking the left lane. Back to Jill with your forecast.
4: It's partly cloudy, 18 degrees right now. You can expect a high of 26 today. Tonight, a few clouds, low of 16. Tomorrow, cloudy, 40% chance of showers, high of 23. 18 right now at 7:37.
9: We have a doctor.

0: from North York General waiting in the wings here, because there's a new study that's talking about the concerning increase in the number of ER visits due to gambling disorders in Ontario. And so a very serious conversation that we'll have with the doctor around how this is kind of the new phenomenon that they're finding and what's led to this. And a big part of it, it sounds like, is the single event sports betting and the changes around legalization that happened around sports betting advertising in this province. And so we'll get into that conversation in just a few minutes, right after we hear what's going on in World Report and in sports. But it did make me wonder about, especially sports betting. I find that I'm getting ads served up to me all the time, whether it's on TV or on Instagram or wherever I might be spending time. I'm seeing an encouragement to gamble all over the place.
1: Can't watch a sports event without it now.
2: No, it's become everywhere. So embedded in the show as well, right?
0: Although maybe you don't want to watch a sports event if they're going to do like the Jays did yesterday. 10 to 1. I don't want to steal your thunder here, Matt. But my goodness, that was a rough one to watch.
3: Yeah. Matt's thinking that's the thunder you can steal.
0: Yeah, actually. He's like, Chris, we want to go ahead and be the sports reporter today. You go right for it. Might be more fun to talk about the Leafs, I guess. I don't know. They're starting a training camp today. Mm-hmm. And with the top pick, I mean, maybe they are the ones that you'd want to bet on instead.
1: A sense of movement away from baseball into hockey.
0: Yeah, exactly.
1: 10 games to go for the Blue Jays. Not quite yet.
0: Optimistic. I like it. All right. We'll get to Matt's sports report in just a moment here. But first, Martina, what's coming up on World Report?
2: We also have that story on gambling in our newscast.
0: That is hugely interesting.
2: A very concerning trend.
0: Well, and you're right to point it out, too, because I mentioned Ontario, but I was a reporter in Manitoba just before I came back to Ontario, and they're dealing with the same kinds of things around legalizing it. There are these things called VLCs, which are gambling devices, I suppose, and they're all over the place, like in little bars and restaurants, and you walk in, there might be seven of them, and you see people just going at these little slot machines for hours.
2: Yeah. Yeah, it's quite a development and quite concerning.
0: Yeah.
2: And we've got it in our newscast as well today. In addition to that, the Prime Minister is in Strasbourg, France. Tomorrow, Mark Carney will address members of the European Parliament. This is all about drumming up business and diversifying trade by expanding the alliance between Canadians and Europeans. Carney has already been warmly received with Commission President Ursula von der Leyen, saying the EU would like to build on its relationship with this country by making Canada an associate member of the EU. Mm-hmm. We don't know what that means, but we don't want any part of it. At least that's what Mark Carney has said. Like, we want to have a unique alliance, but we do not want to be a member of the EU. Mark Carney himself has framed this as the start of a process. We will have the full story for you this morning on World Report.
0: Fascinating. Okay. Thank you, Martina.
2: You're welcome.
0: And now let's go to Matt. And where shall we start? You want to talk Jays?
1: That's right. Yeah. All well, right. let's go there, because the playoff hopes did take a bit of a hit last night. There's not really any way to get around that one. Punished by the Tigers last night, 10-1. It was a bullpen game for the Blue Jays. Really have a lot of issues with the pitching right now, the injuries. So six different pitchers were ruled out. And it was one of those nights that was really costly for the Blue Jays, because yesterday, the day before, the teams around them lost. Yesterday, everyone else seemed to win. Cleveland won, a walk-off. Texas now leapt over the Blue Jays because they won as well. So it just keeps getting harder and harder, and time is running out. So two games back of the wild card, 10 games to go. But as you know, I always like to try and take the glass half full approach. Maybe some help on the way. Last year's playoff hero, Trey Savage, is working his way back from injury. Did get roughed up in the minors last night on his pitching rehab stint. But he said his body felt good, and he hopes to try and make an impact before the end of the season.
4: I mean, it's felt good up until this point, ever since I started throwing and getting off the mound. So that wasn't surprising, but I'm happy that it stayed the same. I'm confident that I can go up there and be competitive and have success and give them everything I got. So I'm just looking forward to what's next and just taking it day by day.
1: I think that he might need to give everything he's got to try and get the Jays back in the race. It's an afternoon game as the Jays try and avoid the sweep against the Tigers here.
0: Yeah, and Max Scherzer takes to the mound too, right?
1: 42-year-old veteran.
0: Okay.
1: Give him the ball.
0: Here we go.
1: Mad Max.
0: Let's move on to wheelchair basketball world championships. Canada's women's team got a big boost.
1: Yeah, this is a happier story here for sure. Off to the quarterfinals after beating previously undefeated Great Britain yesterday.

0: yesterday. It was a double overtime thriller, 92-91. So that capped a perfect round robin for the Canadian women, 5-0 in Ottawa. Prisan Lai is from Toronto and spoke about the big win.
1: This was a crazy game. So many things happened. I think everything that could have happened, that game happened, and we still pushed through, and I'm just so proud of our team. It's a really good feeling knowing that we've had such a good record in the pool play and against really tough teams. I think that's going to prepare us really, really well for the next stages when the games are, you know, more and more important.
0: Love that intensity. Mm-hmm. Love that excitement.
2: She's fueled up.
0: Next step, Japan quarterfinal game. You can catch it on CBC Sports and CBC Gem at 2:45 from Ottawa today. And a quick transition to volleyball because I've got the corner of my eye on LA 2028 as Olympic qualification starts to come in. The men's volleyball team is doing well, playing at the Continental Championships in Moncton right now, beat Cuba in the semifinals. So that means that Canada's in the World Cup next year. They'll have a gold medal match against the United States with Olympic qualifying still to come. So the women have qualified in volleyball, and the men are going to try and do the same thing.
2: Cast the other corner of your eye over to soccer because there was some big news.
0: Also, historic news. Let's go down the QEW to Hamilton because Forge FC is in the Canadian Championship Final for the first time outside of the COVID rescheduled tournament. Last night, they beat Montreal's FC Supro 1-0, so an aggregate score of 2-1. It's the second straight year that a Canadian Premier League team has advanced into the national final. So we saw the World Cup and just how exciting that was. Well, the Canadian domestic game, both on the men's and the women's side, continues to elevate. Bobby Smyrniotis has been the Forge manager in Hamilton ever since the very beginning, and now he'll get a chance to play in a national championship.
3: To fight, to understand that these games are about results. They're not about 3 points. It's about you do this and you're off to a final. And that's the mentality you need in these types of the games. So great job by the guys all around. Doesn't matter who the opponent is, it's trophies. You know, that's what we start the year to play for. And if there's three in front of us, four with Champions League, as crazy as that may sound to people, that's what we want to be able to play for. That's what we strive for. That's what allows us to get through moments like this.
0: And they'll have a big challenge taking on an MLS side. It'll either be Vancouver or CF Montreal. The second leg goes tonight to play for the Voyageurs Cup. So a really exciting moment for the good supporters in the Hammer.
2: Matt Cullen in with your sports report this morning. Thank you, Matt.
0: Thank you.
2: And now at 7:44, you're listening to Metro Morning on 99.1 FM or streaming us on the CBC News or CBC Listen app. Have you seen ads online prompting you to bet on the Blue Jays or gone on a gambling site and seen offers to bet on a playoff basketball game? Well, we were just chatting about this a moment ago. Those are some of the changes that have been made since Ontario became the first province to expand its sports betting market in 2022. And now a new study out today is showing a growing issue. Since single event sports betting was legalized, the number of emergency room visits for gambling disorders has doubled across the province. Dr. Daniel Myran is the Cheeseborough Research Chair in Family and Community Medicine at North York General Hospital, and he is one of the co-authors of this study. Hi there, doctor. Thank you for being with me.
4: Thanks for having me.
2: So why'd you guys want to co-author this study? Why did you look into it?
4: Yeah, so we were really interested in looking at this topic because, as you were, you know, highlighting, there's just been this enormous increase in sports gambling marketing. And I was seeing a lot of it with my young kids and saying, like, what is going on? Why are we seeing this volume of ads? And obviously, if you're spending money for ads, it's for a purpose and you think it works. So are more people actually engaging in gambling?
2: Well, and I'm curious about the ER component to all of this, because when people hear about a gambling disorder, they might think that it's something that's like long running and happening in silence and in secret, not showing up at an ER. But as an ER doctor yourself, tell me how wrong I am.
4: Yeah. And so I'm a family doctor, so I don't work in, or I haven't worked in the Emerge in a long time. But in this study, we're seeing that people who show up in the emergency room for a gambling disorder are typically in a mental health crisis. A lot of them are there with, they're also there with major depression, or there's been an attempt where they've tried to end their lives, or they're having major problems with other substances. And I think that when people, you know, a fraction of people who have gambling problems actually seek care. And when they do seek care, it would be very unusual for them to do so in the emergency room. But what I get worried about is the emergency room capturing much broader increases in gambling harms overall. So does this represent the tip of the iceberg of these changes?
2: Okay. So

0: walked me through a little bit how you located all the data for this.
1: Yeah, so we use essentially every time someone in Ontario visits the emergency room, the visit and the reason for the visit is entered into a centralized database. And then we studied changes over time between 2012 and 2025. And we found that when sports gambling, single event sports gambling was legalized, and when the market was opened up. So before Ontario opens our market, you have one government run website. And then afterwards, it opens up and you have over 80 different privately operated betting websites, and the visits double.
0: Mm. And when you say double, it sounds incredibly alarming. But what are the raw numbers to that?
1: So the raw numbers are super small. There's 950 or so emergency room visits in the whole study. Again, it's obviously that those represent people who are having an absolute mental health crisis and doing very poorly. And I'm worried about them, but I'm worried about the larger population that they might represent. We had done a previous study where we looked at contacts to Ontario's Mental Health and Addiction Helpline, Connects Ontario, and we'd found very similar changes where you see this large increase in contacts and visits, but in the visits only and the contacts, they only went up in young men. So we're seeing it's just in young men. You don't see changes in females, which is very consistent with who these sports gambling ads are being targeted at and the demographics interested in this.
0: Right. And so I take your point as well that only the most severe cases would wind up in the ER, and therefore it would be kind of the other people who aren't at that severe stage going into the ER but are still having a severe situation unto themselves. And do we have any sense how many people that might represent?
1: I don't. Sorry, my son has come sat on my lap.
0: I'm seeing him right here on the Zoom.
1: Hey, man, I know it's exciting. You got to run downstairs. We don't have a sense, and that's the concern in this study, is if, you know, the scale that's going on, right? If you have a large number of people who are being, if every person in Emerge is representing tens of thousands of people with a gambling problem who are not seeking care, it's different than if it's representing hundreds or hundreds of thousands. And we don't have a great sense of that. What we do know is that the harms from gambling can be very far reaching for both individuals and their communities. And I worry, given the scale of the market expansion and the number of people who are participating, that there could be quite substantial problems. In the last year, there were 2.6 million active player accounts for online gambling in Ontario. Now, that's not 2.6 million people, because you can have multiple accounts on different websites, but there is a substantial number of people participating in it. And many of the forms of gambling that we've newly legalized, and when you combine that with phones, that a casino is accessible in your pocket 24 hours a day, the addictive potential of these products are really, really high.
0: And how would you recommend someone out there assesses whether or not they're using gambling sites for fun and it's kind of a healthy thing for them versus someone who is in kind of a disorder territory?
1: Yeah, and I think that, you know, the hallmarks of disorder is when people are needing to do more and more of the same activity to get the same sort of buzz or, a dopamine hit that was occurring before. At the same time, people might be engaging in far more gambling than they intend to do. And so they're saying, like, I meant to stop, but I'm continuing to go. Again, seeing major health or social consequences. So someone who is, running into trouble paying rent because they've gambled more than they intended to, or they're at risk of being fired from work because they've been missing work in order to gamble. Those would be key signs as well. It often, many people will not necessarily show, like if you're looking at a loved one, you wouldn't necessarily know that they might be gambling because it can be done online and people can be very secretive. So it could also present in ways that would be more typical of like a mental health crisis or concern. So someone might seem very depressed or withdrawn or having bad problems with anxiety.
0: So what do we do then if we're suspecting that a loved one might have a gambling addiction, a gambling disorder, or not totally sure for sure if they do or not? How do we approach that?
1: Yeah, I hate to place the onus on individuals or parents. We're talking about young men who are suffering from these challenges. And I don't want to sit there being like, hey, like parents, here's another thing that you need to be looking for in your kids, especially because since it's

0: gone online, like we're talking about a level of needing to survey what's happening that's very challenging. I do say, I would say that anyone who's concerned about gambling in themselves or a loved one, Connects Ontario is like kind of the entry point to care in the province. So that would be a good place to start. But ultimately, I think we're talking about policy solutions. I'm concerned that the increase that's happening is because of major changes that we've made to the availability of gambling and our gambling landscape. And that this is something that I don't necessarily think it was an election platform. I don't know that we were that like society had a conversation saying like we as Canadians are really looking for this volume of sports gambling advertisements. So I think bringing in some regulations for that. And at the same time, I think an honest conversation about what types of new forms of gambling should we actually be offering. It's one thing to say in a legal market that you can bet on the outcome of the Super Bowl or a Raptors game. It's another thing to be betting on micro or in-play bets, where you say who's scoring the next point, who's going to win the next face-off, and all of these different things, which can cause the gambling activity to be much more addictive because there's a much shorter feedback loop between what you bet and the outcome. And people who are losing money often engage in loss chasing, where they go, "Hey, I just lost a bunch of money. I'm going to make a new bet and see if I can win it back." And that can be particularly harmful.
1: And unlike the retraction that you're calling for, we're actually seeing an expansion in this province on the things that we're able to bet on. So I want to go back to that regulations piece. What regulations do you think are missing that are needed here?
0: So I think the regulations to start with is that, so right now the federal government is studying or considering a bill for advertisement restrictions on sports gambling. What we should be really clear about is even if it passes, it's just to say that they're going to take the issue under consideration, and that the devils are in the details. There's other countries that basically say this is so challenging to regulate and it's so difficult to decide what may or may not appeal to youth that we just have a blanket ban on it. There will be no advertising for sports gambling or no advertising for gambling. And that makes that is a very strong policy option. Other places say, rather than getting into a list of saying, you can't have sport, you can't have an athlete, or you can't have a famous person, because then who's to judge who's famous? And you get into weird decisions. You just say there will be no advertising between the hour of 7 p.m. and 7 in the morning because kids are probably asleep then. So there's a variety of options. I get very worried that the government is going to put in some form of, bill. It's going to take a long time, and the thing that comes out will be very tricky to enforce and kind of have lots of loopholes that people can hop through.
1: Well, and especially when we see how much it's impacting, especially young men and boys, why is it that they're specifically vulnerable to this?
0: Yeah, so I think that there's biological differences. So men on average are more impulsive, more likely to engage in, especially in young developing male brains, more likely to engage in risk taking than females, again, on average. So I think that runs up against also the nature of the new types of advertisements and the types of gambling. And again, on average, sports gambling is going to appeal more to a young male audience than to other demographic groups. We don't see an increase in, 60, 70-year-old men in gambling. They're typically physically in-person in casinos. They're not tech savvy to the same degree. They're not downloading apps onto their phone, and they're not making micro bets on, different sporting events.
1: Doctor, thank you so much for your concern and your advocacy around this. I appreciate you.
0: Okay, well, thanks for having me.
1: Dr. Daniel Myran is the Cheeseboro Research Chair in Family and Community Medicine at North York General Hospital. And here's a bit of music for you on your Wednesday morning. Boy Golden just announced a tour for this fall. He'll be playing the Mod Club on November 20th. And here's a track from his latest album, Best of Our Possible Lives.

0: You're still dealing with a collision southbound 410 approaching Queen, blocking the ramp lane, but the right lane has reopened. Westbound 403 approaching Dundas, the center lane is blocked due to a collision. Over to the eastbound QEW at the ramp from Walker's Line, look out for a stalled vehicle blocking the right lane. Toronto bound QEW approaching Eastport, a problem in that area has cleared away. And southbound Jarvis, all lanes are closed at Lakeshore due to a collision, and eastbound you'll also find the two right lanes are blocked. Here's Jill with your news headlines.
1: Doug Ford, he has not endorsed a candidate in Toronto's next municipal election for mayor, but certainly his policies are weighing in on various debates around the city. Take a look at that this morning. Partly cloudy, 18 degrees. We expect a high 26 today.
2: Jay Baruchel will join me in just a few moments. He is playing a Canadian stunt driver who attempted to jump across the St. Lawrence River, and it is premiering here at TIFF. He's next.
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3: 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The CBC News is next. Coming up in half an hour, it's The Current with Matt Galloway.
6: The Okanagan region of British Columbia is used to wildfires, but this year a fire burned so quickly and violently that it took everyone by surprise. A documentary takes us into the rushed evacuation of the community of Summerland, coming up on The Current.
1: This is World Report. Good morning, I'm Martina Fitzgerald. Amnesty International is accusing Iranian security forces of crimes against humanity. That from a just-released 1,000-page report that comes 4 years after the start of the Woman Life Freedom Movement. Amnesty is naming more than 80 officials, it says, are responsible for the brutal crackdown that followed. Our senior international correspondent Margaret Evans brings us that story from London.
7: It was the death in police custody of a young Iranian woman named Mahsa Amini on September 16, 2022, that lit the flames for mass protests against Iran's government. She'd been arrested 3 days earlier for allegedly violating the country's hijab laws, beaten by police, according to witnesses. Rights groups say more than 550 people were killed in the government crackdown that followed, most by December the same year. Amnesty has spent 4 years mapping the chain of command behind what it says amount to crimes against humanity.
8: We've analyzed over 2,000 videos that show the violent conduct of the security forces, and together with our evidence lab, we verified and analyzed these videos.
7: Rahab Bahraini is a human rights lawyer and Iran researcher with Amnesty. She says the lack of an international mechanism to bring perpetrators to justice draws a line to the thousands of protesters killed by Iranian security forces last December, just before the start of the U.S.-Israeli war on Iran.
8: This normalization of mass protest killings in Iran must end, and victims and the population look to the global community.
7: Amnesty says it will be using the 1,000-page long report to lobby the UN for an international tribunal on Iran. Margaret Evans, CBC News, London.

0: As Jamie Strachan reports, the authors of a new study say it should be a warning to other provinces as they move to regulate gambling.
1: Most people are not going to go to the Emerge for a gambling disorder.
2: That's the study's co-author, Dr. Daniel Mirren from the University of Toronto. He says the numbers offer only a slim snapshot, but show early indications of a troubling trend. The 14-year study tracked emergency room visits in Ontario, including when the province began regulating private gaming companies and easing advertising rules. In the last 3 months of the study, which covered the end of 2025, there was a 99% spike in gambling-related visits.
1: People who are showing up are probably representing the absolute most severe manifestations of it. These are the very severe moments where people are showing up in crisis and Emerge, and gambling has either been the cause of that or it's been a contributing factor.
2: Nearly three quarters of the visits involved either a mental health condition or substance abuse issue. Last year in Ontario, about 2.5 million active accounts wagered more than $80 billion.
3: When people are desperate, this is where they may be turning.
2: The University of Ottawa's Dr. Sean Kelly deals with adolescents and addictions. He says emergency rooms aren't best equipped to deal with gambling issues, but isn't surprised people are ending up there.
3: I don't think prohibition is going to be an effective measure to stop gambling in its current form, but we do need to separate the sports watching experience from the gambling advertising experience.
2: In July, Alberta became the second province to adopt Ontario's model. Kelly says as other provinces consider following course, they should learn lessons. Jamie Strachan, CBC News, Toronto.
0: And finally, all four of the supporting acts have quit British singer Ed Sheeran's tour in support of rapper Macklemore. Macklemore was removed from the lineup after making pro-Palestinian comments on stage during a recent show in New Jersey. Sheeran says the decision was made by tour promoters after venues threatened to cancel shows and that he chooses to not speak publicly about his personal views. That is the latest national and international news from World Report. I'm Martina Fitzgerald. This is CBC News.
4: Hi, everyone. Welcome back to Metro Morning. I am Chris Glover. It is now 19 degrees outside, notched up 1 degree, and we are on track to hit our high of 26 degrees today, feeling more like 32. We have a big half hour for you, so I'll get right into it with Jennifer and your commute.
5: Downtown, watch out for a collision closing Jarvis both ways at Lakeshore, and you'll also find all eastbound lanes closed at that intersection. Eastbound QEW at the ramp from northbound Walker's Line, the ramp lane is partially blocked due to a stall, forcing you to merge a little earlier than you expect. Over to the westbound 403 in Mississauga as you approach Dundas, we've got a collision blocking the center lane, and that's making things heavily traveled from about as you approach Winston Churchill through to this collision. And southbound 410, a collision approaching Queen has been cleared, but there's still heavy buildup as you approach from Sandalwood. Here's Jill Dempsey.
6: Well, we look at two GTA mayoral debates, one in Toronto, one in Brampton. Both had to do with the candidates' positions on arts and culture and how they will support that going forward. We also look at the impact that Doug Ford and some of his policies may be having on municipal politics, particularly when it comes to the race for Toronto's mayor. Those stories ahead at 8:30.
4: A sad story now. A young man who took his responsibilities seriously and helped out in his community. That is how 17-year-old Kashi Agusti is being remembered. He was shot dead at the end of the school day on Monday. And yesterday evening, his friends and peers came together to mourn their loss. Police say that they are still searching for a suspect. Camilla Blair Sanderson mentors young people in the area, and she organized the vigil. She's joining me now. Camilla, I'm so sorry for your loss.
7: Thank you. Good morning, everyone, and thank you for having me, and thank you for your condolences. We truly appreciate it from our end.
4: I know that you mentor a lot of young people in the area, but you've known Kashi in particular for years. How are you remembering him this morning?
7: We remember Kashi for his bright smile. He's a light that lights up a room, even on our darkest days. The community is saddened that he's been taken away from us. We've had such impactful moments of him just being kind and helpful in our community, and knowing that that will be no more has definitely saddened everyone in our community.
4: Yeah, tell me a little bit about

0: the vigil last night. Were there any memories that were shared that are sticking with you this morning?
1: Absolutely. So we kept a visual in one of the spaces, which is Back to Basics. Myself from Royalty Helping Hands and Alicia Rowe from Mothers with Hope. We all had the youth that were impacted and the young adults that he's impacted all in a safe space where they were able to grieve. And then we had a walk from the space to a community basketball court and then close to his residency where the youth had a candlelight and a prayer song. From that, we heard so many impactful stories from even 10-year-olds right up to adults who he helped in the community just by passing, helping with a stroller, helping with groceries, giving advice, smiles, playing the piano. Definitely a loss in our community that will continue to impact, especially the younger youth that we work with.
0: Certainly, and those younger youth might need even more support from people like you in the coming days. What do you think they might be needing?
1: Absolutely. Our organizations that I mentioned a while ago strongly represent helping out with anybody in the community with their mental health. We have a plethora of resources, and we made it very clear yesterday that please take advantage of the resources that we have. We could use much more, but what we have is what we're going to work with in this moment. Mental health does matter. The trauma continues. This loss that has impacted the community, I'm sure you guys see from social media, the community at large, outside of the Jane and Finch, because he goes to a high school where people are and his peers are coming from other parts of the city and they're impacted. Parents, teachers, principals, caregivers. I'm sure they've even seen pastors and people in the community. But we made it very clear is take the time out. Your mental health does matter. Trauma is a real thing. Take the time out and we will make the time to give you those resources and support that you guys need to grieve through this.
0: I've been reading through some of your biography here and I'm very impressed that you've authored some 27 books yourself. And I know that a part of your mission there is that you're trying to empower marginalized youth through writing. Why do you think that's so important?
1: Thank you for the recognition. Yes, at Royalty Helping Hands, we employ the youth and young adults that we work with is in this marginalized community, the kids don't really have a space to express themselves. So they express themselves, in my humblest opinion, through writing. Writing is therapeutic. So I allow the youth and young adults to write. And then with my publishing company, I publish the book for them and allow them to turn entrepreneurs. We're able to sell this book between $18 to $30. And this program also runs with Back to Basics and Mothers with Hope. This is a way that their peers can read and see that they're all going through the same thing. And then the conversation is safe to be open because now we read the stories that you have written together.
0: I love that. And obviously empowering young people is one of the best ways to try to prevent gun violence in the first place.
1: Absolutely.
0: Of course. What else do you think could be done to try to crack down, even though we see in a city like Toronto, the overall crime stats show that there have been some improvements recently, but still, anytime there's a loss of life, especially a 17-year-old, there are people left wondering, what else can we do?
1: From my perspective, what I employ our community and surrounding communities, or any community that I walk into, is communication skills need to be at all-time high. Sometimes you cannot, even as adults, you cannot communicate when you're angry. So we have to continue to have programs and workshops to continue to teach these youth and young adults how to conduct themselves when they're angry. For us at Royalty Helping Hands, along with the other two organizations, we allow them, again, to write their story. If there's an issue between two peers, even with their parents and caregivers, is to write it in the moment. It's not going to happen. Gun violence is at a high. It's something that's been happening in our community. We just need to have more programs, more resources where we can use the tools that we have that we know that are working, where the youth and the young adults are learning to communicate, especially when they're angry, that it's not a fight, it's not an argument, and most definitely it should not be gun violence.
0: Well, and I'm sure the coming together at that vigil last night was something that probably helped a lot of those young people and just anybody in that community. Camilla, thank you so much for coming on Metro Morning this morning.

0: Thank you so much. Have yourself an amazing day again. Thank you for having us.
1: You too. Camilla Blair Sanderson joining me here on Metro Morning. And Jennifer at 8:17. What is the situation on the roads right now?
2: Well, we have a collision at the intersection of Jarvis at Lakeshore, closing all lanes eastbound and northbound. And southbound, you're reduced to one lane, which is affecting the eastbound Gardner, which is most of its length from Kipling to the Jarvis ramp. Eastbound QEW at the ramp from northbound Walker's Line, the ramp lane is partially blocked due to a stall. And westbound 403 approaching Dundas, the center lane is blocked due to a collision.
1: The sound of a rocket-powered car trying to jump the St. Lawrence River. It was the most ambitious stunt ever attempted by the daredevil Ken Carter, a.k.a. the Mad Canadian. And his story is told in a new film called The Stunt Driver, starring Jay Baruchel. It just premiered at TIFF, and it'll hit theaters September 25th. And Jay Baruchel dropped by our studio just the other day. Hey, Jay, welcome to Metro Morning.
3: Thank you for having me.
1: So, Mad Canadian, mm-hmm. I love this. I feel like it resonates with a lot of us right now, the name of this character here.
3: Certainly, yeah.
1: So, tell me, how much did you know about the Mad Canadian, Ken Carter?
3: So, everything I knew about Ken Carter came through my friend Michael Dowse, who wrote and directed the movie. Mm-hmm. And he and I have known each other for over 20 years and, you know, made a bunch of stuff together. And as you do, you talk about your kind of blue sky scenario. If I could do anything, what would you, you know, what would I do sort of thing? And he has wanted to do a feature narrative version of The Devil at Your Heels the entire time I've known him. Mm-hmm. And, he's called it his white whale. And so between him sort of telling me this crazy story and me being an avowed NFB nerd and like inhaling that documentary, I connected to him in a pretty direct and immediate way. And I just like, obviously, not blown any minds here when I say like, I have a soft spot for any sort of Montreal Anglo oddballs and, and also contained in him and this really insane, I'm going to use a really, wanky word.
1: Try me.
3: Icarian.
1: Okay.
3: Obsession.
1: Country of origin, please.
3: You know, like Icarus and, this Icarian obsession of like flying and jumping a country mile. At least a significant portion of it, a function of Canadian sort of small man chip on his shoulder stuff. Like there's 1,000 points of connection between me and this man.
1: Yeah. Well, and this concept of kind of chasing this American who's this juggernaut in front of him, this larger than life figure, I think is something that is relatable to a lot of us. What are you hoping that audiences take away from it?
3: Anything that you're seeing in that movie and that's resonating and that's a part of like a sort of larger cultural conversation, I think it's absolutely intentional. And, you know, there's something about this, this culture of ours. We are a deeply pragmatic people. Ooh. And that's like I think it's like our greatest strength. However, it is also, can be our, that can be an albatross around our neck because pragmatism sometimes comes at the cost of ambition, because it's never going to be the pragmatic choice to build a rocket car, drive it off a 90-foot ramp in the hopes of jumping a mile into the United States. No car has ever jumped anywhere close to a mile. I promise you, if it ever happens, it won't be a Lincoln. And so I think there's something that the cost of our pragmatism and the source of it is how informed and educated a population we are. So we always know better and we grow up inundated with another country in particular's culture. We grow up with lots of stuff, but really one sort of dominant culture in the Anglosphere has a significant amount of cultural real estate in our country and has done my entire life. Mm-hmm. And

0: So what you get is, and for us as a people who basically, aside from, you know, the World Juniors and the Olympics every 4 years, we think it's beneath us to sort of wave a flag and romanticize ourselves, you know. This is all to say, though, that there are people who do want to do stuff and are not just content to consume and not just, it's a very sort of Canadian thing to say, you want to make music? You can't just listen to it? Who the hell do you think you are? You know, just get a normal job. Like, what do you think you're special for? Right. And I like that. And I think that creates good citizens and a healthy population that on average looks after each other, look after each other pretty well. However, if you are somebody who, gets fed up with being dismissed, being written off, being sort of boxed into this kind of, I know you guys. You guys are just a more provincial version of us.
1: That's so interesting that you talk about this and the waving of the flag and the cultural real estate that Canada has right now. I think we're in a moment where, obviously, with the trade situation going on with the United States, we are really trying to plant that flag and buy Canadian. How do you think the film fits into the overall?
0: It's a wonderful time for it to come out. And I think that, like, and it's also not lost on me that the character is jumping over a body of water that straddles both countries.
1: What's that body of water called?
0: Yeah, this one is the St. Lawrence River. I'm interested to see what, you know, cockamamie name they come up for that one. Listen, as somebody who has had a red maple leaf tattooed over my heart since I was 21 and I'm 44, I have lived here my entire life. I grew up Anglo boy in Montreal in the 90s. And so I am patriotic, bordering on nationalistic. And so it's nice to see people appreciate and see and understand that everything we call Canada is finite. It exists as long as we want it to, but it needs to be fostered, and it is this beautiful, precious little jewel that we have created for the world, where I believe that the average person, regardless of all of the demographic issues, the average person here has the best shot at prosperity, a better shot here than anywhere else in the world. And it is this, our entire country is built on reason and compassion. I don't know if you guys here at CBC News are news junkies or not, but those things seem to be
1: under threat.
0: Short supply elsewhere, yeah, and certainly under threat.
1: It's really cool to hear how you've kept Canada at the core of all of the kind of work that you've done too.
0: Thanks.
1: And then when we fast forward to this film, The Stunt Driver, I love that you called it the white whale of your buddy Michael, who's also directed the piece as well. What was it like getting to work with him again after all these years?
0: The best, man, the best. We've done some pretty good stuff together. We made a little hockey movie called Goon.
1: Yeah.
0: That is very good. And then we worked on a TV show called Man Seeking Woman that was shot entirely here. That was also very good. And, we get on like a house on fire, and I count him as one of my dearest friends. It's an added benefit is that like one of my dearest friends is like one of my favorite artists. And we just kind of speak the same language. We have a shorthand informed by 20 plus years of friendship and Habs fandom. And so,
1: I'm sorry about that.
0: Oh, please do not feel sorry for us. I don't want to drive us off the rails here and talk about the salary cap. But anyway,
1: what was it actually like to film? Because you have a movie like The Stunt Driver flying through the air.
0: Yeah,
1: did you do your own stunts too?
0: Well, a little, but really no. We mercifully we had the rights to the footage from the original documentary, and so we get to, there's no Ken Carter junk cars for a living. There's no possible version of things where I would be anywhere near as good at that as he was.
1: Well, you look tough as nails.
0: Well, thank you. I appreciate that. Yeah. So I am with one of my dear friends, and also I had to work hard because

0: him and his wife, Jennifer Wilson, who produced it with him, they believed in me from the word go. And they said, you should be Ken Carter. And it's hard to get a movie going. Mm-hmm. And it takes a whole lot of things have to go right. And it's in a prohibitively expensive art form. And so this is all to say that, like, I had many conversations with them where I said, hey, guys, if I'm the holdup, like if me being number one is why you can't secure financing, I love you. Don't worry. Get a famous person to do this and get your movie going and I'll be a big fan of it. But like, I don't ever want to be the reason this doesn't happen. And I was going to say to their credit, but like they maintained that it was me. And they fought to keep me as the guy.
1: Love that.
0: And so when we got the chance to do it, I had to return that by like working harder on a movie than I've ever worked.
2: Well, Jay, listen, I'm so glad that you did.
0: Thank you. It's
2: been a real treat to have this conversation with you today. I love your passion for this country, for this film.
0: Thank you.
2: And you whipped this newsroom into a real frenzy when you showed up today. People were very excited to see you. So
0: that's nice.
2: I hope that makes you feel good at the very least.
0: It certainly does. I thought I was just annoying everybody. Okay.
2: Lovely. No, sir.
0: Thank you for having me.
2: Jay Baruchel joining us here in Metro Morning Studios. And I find him speaking with such a humble nature there, talking about how, oh, if your film's not getting green lit, why don't you go ahead and get a, quote, real famous person, as he said. Well, obviously, Jay Baruchel is incredibly famous, has been for a long time, and is now the star of the new film, The Stunt Driver, teaming up once again with another impressive Canadian, Michael Dowse. And certainly, it's quite an interesting story when you follow it. The daredevil Ken Carter and his mission to jump a rocket over the St. Lawrence River in part to upstage U.S. daredevil Evel Knievel. And certainly, it's coming out at a time when Canada-U.S. relations are as strained as ever. And so to hear Jay Baruchel, who has continued to be a part of the kind of Hollywood and Canadiana zeitgeist, say that he's continuing to choose Toronto as the place where he lives and spends all his time, it's definitely, I think, inspiring for our city to hear that right now.
3: This is CBC News. From CBC Toronto, it is 8:30. Good morning, I'm Jill Dempsey. It's partly cloudy, it's 19 degrees. You can expect a high today of 26. Here's Jennifer Allen.
4: Jill, a collision at the intersection of Jarvis and Lakeshore is now closing Jarvis both ways, and all eastbound lanes are closed. Westbound lanes remain open.
3: While Doug Ford has not endorsed a candidate to be Toronto's next mayor, political strategists say Ontario's premier and his policies do cast a long shadow over the city's municipal election. From the bike lane removal to Billy Bishop expansion plan to Ontario Place changes, strategist Andrew Tumulty says each candidate will have to walk a careful line between conflict and cooperation.
5: Having that kind of agency to be able to make decisions and seeing it constantly under threat from the premier has got to be a frustrating factor. I think what's important is being able to demonstrate that wherever and whenever possible, you as the mayor will stand up for Toronto's interests, while still being able to display your ability to work with the province where it's necessary as well.
3: Ford has not endorsed a candidate. His office says he will work with anyone elected to the job. Toronto mayoral candidates took to the stage last night in yet another debate. This one focused on the arts and the city's cultural sector. It was attended by Olivia Chow and Chris Alexander. They were both joined by Sarah McVee, an artist and actress, also running for mayor. All three candidates spoke of committing to uplifting the city's arts sector by providing more funding and looking into affordable housing for artists struggling with unstable work. Josephine Denis is with Band Gallery. It's a space dedicated to supporting artistic and cultural contributions of Black artists.
6: One of the things we didn't hear enough about is how they are supporting existing spaces that support these artists directly. It would be great to understand how all of these candidates are working towards building, dedicating funding streams for capital renovations and capital build dedicated to the professional presentation and community spaces.
3: Denise says last night's debate didn't give her any clear direction on who she'd be voting for and says she'd need to hear more. Election day is October 26th. Support for the arts and culture sector also

0: the focus of a Brampton town hall last night. Mayoral candidates shared their vision at an event organized by the Brampton Arts Organization, moderated by CBC Peel. Isha Bargava reports.
1: In their first opportunity to hear from their mayoral candidates, Brampton residents asked those vying for the city's top job about where art and culture lies in their priorities. Five candidates squared off at the first mayoral town hall organized by the Brampton Arts Organization, or BAO. Among them was incumbent Mayor Patrick Brown, who defended council's record investments in the sector.
2: $5 million over 5 years to have an independent arts organization supporting artists across our city. We've launched public art installations that we're going to continue to expand around the city. We've launched arts in the parks.
1: Other candidates include Wesley Jackson, Paul Terrywall, Rob Gill, and Sandeep Somal.
3: Well, I think we have a good opportunity here, but we need to invest in arts and look to involve them in the conversation when we are revitalizing the downtown.
1: All candidates say investing in the arts will enhance tourism, local business, and bring community together. Other important issues included affordability, transit, and public safety. Gill says he'll try to attract new businesses to the city. Terrywall says Brampton needs to invest more in its downtown. And on transit, Jackson says expanding the Zoom bus network to major corridors is key. Voters will go to the polls on October 26th. Isha Bargava, CBC News, Brampton.
0: It's 8:34 and you're listening to Metro Morning on CBC Radio 1. Some parents are protesting the province's approach to schools this morning. They're holding rallies saying the province is forcing the closure of important programs due to underfunding. Ali Chiasson is live at Rosedale Heights School of the Arts this morning. Ali.
4: Jill, parents alongside students and some teachers are expected to be holding and attending these rallies outside of their schools this morning. They're demanding the province rethinks how they've resourced schools this year. They say the education system is underfunded, forcing some alternative programs to be phased out. Now, they're also going to be rallying against increased class sizes that some say have creeped up across many schools over the years. Sarah Blumenstein is a protest organizer and a TDSB parent.
5: We've had enough. It's a little bit outrageous that we have to continue asking, and sometimes it feels like it's begging, and sometimes it feels like we are calling and emailing into a void for what should be an accessible public service. And this is something that it's not just parents should care about and not just teachers should care about. This is the future of our province that is worth investing in.
4: For its part, the province says they've made actually record investments in Ontario schools this year, touting the $750 that teachers are receiving for classroom supplies every year, as well as building additional schools in Ontario. Now, rally goers at the 30-plus schools across Ontario today will certainly have lots to say about all of that as these rallies get underway. Back to you, Jill.
0: Thank you, Ali. The CBC's Ali Chiasson. Here's Jennifer Allen.
6: The eastbound Gardner is moving slowly, approaching Kipling through to the Jarvis ramp, because at the intersection of Jarvis at Lakeshore, all northbound and southbound lanes on Jarvis and all eastbound lanes at Lakeshore are closed. If you're on that Jarvis ramp getting off the Gardner, you're basically diverted to northbound Jarvis at that ramp just before the intersection, or you're forced to southbound Jarvis if you line up at the intersection. So keep that in mind. Over to the eastbound 401, east of the 400 in the collector's transfer to express, the right lane is blocked due to a stall. We had a stall on the eastbound QEW at the ramp from northbound Walker's Line, which is now gone. And westbound 403, a collision approaching Dundas has also been cleared. Back to Jill with your forecast.
0: Partly cloudy, 19 degrees, a high today of 26 with a humidex of 32. And a mix of sun and cloud.
7: I can't stop thinking about how great a Canadian Jay Baruchel is. I love how he was talking about how much he loves this city, how he's really decided to make it his home. And hopefully you all thought that that was a nice, inspiring chat for your Wednesday morning. Thank you for joining us here on Metro. I'm Chris Glover. Talk to you again tomorrow.

0: faster than a tornado or a hurricane, put it that way. It was like this. And it barked, it growled.
1: The noises that a fire makes is just incredible. Yeah, it sounds like demons, like what you'd hear in the movies.
2: The call went out in the middle of the night in Summerland, British Columbia. An inferno that had doubled in size was now on the town's doorstep, and the entire population of more than 20,000 people was forced

0: Keene, who said she still can't believe he's gone.
1: He loves school, and I know he couldn't wait to graduate. That's what makes me so sad. He's a good kid. Like, you would never expect Cashy would die from a shooting.
0: The two went to school together at C.W. Jeffries Collegiate. In a letter to staff, students and parents, administrators said social workers will be available for students needing support. That is the CBC News. I'm Jill Dempsey. Your weather forecast now, mostly cloudy and 20 degrees at the moment. We're heading for a high of 26 with a humidex of 32 and a high UV index. A few clouds tonight, a low of 16. Thursday, cloudy, 40% chance of showers, clearing late in the afternoon and a high of 23 degrees. Peterborough, cloudy with a mix of sun and cloud this morning and a high of 25. Tonight, a few clouds with a low of 11. And Thursday, mainly cloudy with the chance of showers in the morning and afternoon and a high.
2: Hey, I'm Ali Hassan, sitting in for Tom Power. Welcome to Q. Ludwig van Beethoven, President Harry Truman, Gotham City Commissioner Jim Gordon, drug-dealing pimp Drexel Spivey, Harry Potter's godfather, Shen from Kung Fu Panda. What do they all have in common? They're all a tiny list of characters played by the great Gary Oldman. Gary talks to Tom Power today about his wild work schedule, being knighted, and taking the opportunity to basically do his first TV series as a lead in Slow Horses. Plus, the Montreal hipster scene of the 2010s might have made her a little shy about sharing her folksy roots at first, but Bowen Island native Loren shares how she's owning her roots with an album that's real, raw, and at times funny.

0: Yes. Yes, I remember. He had been sent slow horses, and we were on an airplane together, and he was had a smile on his face and was chuckling at some things, and I said, "Oh, you know, what's that you're reading?" And he said, "Oh, I'm reading a script here that's I think is about to become your best friend." Yeah, it was as if it fell from the sky. Yeah.
1: I do like reading about you and your thoughtfulness around the characters you play. And I like the obsessiveness you have around it sometimes. I like reading about it, you know. And I read this story about you, and I think it might be one of the first times you ever got truly obsessive about something. Can we play that music?

That is Mick Jagger with Strange Game from the TV show Slow Horses. Gary Oldman stars in that show, and he is on cue today. And you're going to hear more of his chat with Tom Bauer coming up after this.

0: From CBC Toronto, mostly cloudy. It is 20 degrees right now. We expect a high today of 26 with a humidex of 32. A unique invitation was offered this morning to Canada from the European Union to join as an associate member. Prime Minister Mark Carney is in France today for the state address by the EU Commission President. Carney is set to speak to the European Parliament tomorrow. A building collapse overnight in Gaza City has killed at least 16 people. Rescuers say they're searching for dozens who were believed to be sheltering inside. The building was known to be unstable from Israeli strikes earlier in the war. We will continue to follow this story and others on our website at cbc.ca/Toronto or listen to CBC Radio 1 99.1. The forecast now for Toronto, cloudy with a mix of sun and cloud near noon and a high of 26, humidex of 32. A few clouds tonight, a low of 16. Thursday, cloudy, 40% chance of showers clearing late in the afternoon and a high of 23 degrees. Peterborough, cloudy with a mix of sun and cloud this morning, high of 25. A few clouds tonight, a low of 11. And Thursday, mainly cloudy, 30% chance of showers in the morning and afternoon and a high of 23.
1: And sitting in for Tom Power, you're listening to Q, and you're in the middle of Tom's conversation with the great Gary Oldman. Gary currently stars in the Apple TV Plus series Slow Horses, which is entering its sixth season. And one of the great things about Gary Oldman, one of the many great things, is that he is an actor for every generation. Whether you got to know him in the early days as the villain in Lyon, or I should say Lyon, the professional, or later on as Winston Churchill, he's had an impact. And for the Harry Potter generation, he's Sirius Black, godfather to Harry himself. And that's where this conversation with Tom picks up, with a clip of Gary as Sirius Black in The Prisoner of Azkaban.
2: Enough talk, Remus. Come on, let's kill him.
3: Wait.
2: I did my waiting. 12 years of it. In Azkaban.
3: What do you make of that now?
4: It's all right, I guess, yeah.
3: That's the only one that I didn't have a story attached to, and I wondered if there was anything from... Because I also know you're a great observer of people. I know you... You'll often say... What did you say when... I heard you read an interview one time. You were like, I'll look at someone in the street, and I'll say, I'll add that to the file.
4: I'll put that in the Rolodex.
3: I didn't know if you had anything for that.
4: My wife says to me, stop looking. Stop staring. Like I'm working, just you know, or yeah, I'll see sometimes even from a moving car, I'll see someone on the street, and I'll take a picture.
3: What are you looking for?
4: I don't know yet.
3: You see.
4: Because something might come along, and you go, I'm going to pull that one. I've got one in the bank that I can and I have this also a thing of it doesn't drive her mad. Actually, she finds it quite amusing. Is if I'm watching a show, and it's, let's say I'm watching Kin.
3: I don't know Kin.
4: Do you know Kin?
3: Do you know Kin?
4: The TV series. It's set in Ireland.

0: is a bit of Gold in California by Loren. Across the album, she examines her 20s as she unpacks different relationships, romantic, platonic, even her relationship to her songwriting and being a performer. The album is introspective. It's raw at times. It's also funny. It's her egg salad sandwich. Loren joined Q guest host Garvia Bailey from Montreal to talk about all this. And Garvia started by asking how music first came into Loren's life. Here's that conversation.
1: My parents are musicians. They play music. But my mom didn't start until she was in her 50s. And I remember she started playing mandolin and she got really into bluegrass music. And my dad has always been a songwriter. He's been playing folk music since he was a teenager. So music was always in our house. But I remember that moment that my mom discovered her relationship with it and being very inspired, because a lot of her friends at that same time in this interval in their lives were drawn to bluegrass. And so it was kind of like this fascinating thing where suddenly my parents' friends were kind of in our kitchen jamming and exchanging tunes. And it just felt very inclusive. Everyone was encouraged to pick up a guitar and try and lead a song. So that definitely is something that I think of and think back to.
2: Didn't your dad also start his own folk festival in Winnipeg?
1: He did. He absolutely did. It's called Barley Waters Folk Fest, I believe.
2: Huh.
1: And he always jokes that it was made so that he could perform. He wanted an excuse to get on stage. I think my parents were very inspiring in that way, where they just started things and made it look really easy and fun and encouraged me to do the same.
2: And you know, your upbringing is based in a pretty creative place. And if anyone listening has never been to Bowen Island, British Columbia, it is a really unique part of Canada. I'm wondering if you can just paint a picture of it for those who have never touched on the Bowen vibe.
1: It's very strange. It's changed a lot since I was a kid. But tiny island, picture like everyone knowing each other's business. Like whenever I bring a partner home, suddenly everyone knows. And then they're like, oh, you must be like with Lorenz Beer. And so it's kind of one of those places, like Gilmore Girls-esque, where there are just all these like fascinating characters and they're all entangled. And it's extremely beautiful also. It's like arbutus trees by the water, seals, whales, eagles. Like it is just kind of exploding with life.
2: Do you feel like it shaped the artist that you are today? Or, I mean, everything that we do shapes who we are today. So I, the question is more about

index of 32 and a high UV index. A few clouds tonight, a low expected of 16 degrees. And then tomorrow, cloudy. There is a 40% chance of showers. It should clear in the afternoon with a high of 23. 22 right now in Toronto. 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

0: appreciate your time. You are the best. Thank you so much for coming on the show today, friend.
1: Thank you so much for having me.
0: Of course. C.G. Jones writes with the Intern on Pop Culture for Rolling Stone. They just profiled an incredible profile in Miss Rachel. You can find that on rollingstone.com. They're based in New York. The first season of Earl Meets World is right now on Netflix. I'm El Amin. This is Commotion. See you tomorrow.
2: From CBC Toronto, mostly cloudy, 22 degrees with a high today of 26. We're looking at an offer being made to Canada today for a unique position in the European Union. EU Commission President Ursula von der Leyen announced during a state address that Canada is invited to join the European Union as its first ever associate member. Prime Minister Mark Carney was in France for that speech. More details can be found on our website at cbc.ca. Some parents in the city are protesting the province's approach to schools this morning. They've held rallies saying the province is forcing the closure of important programs due to underfunding. And another Toronto mayoral debate took place last night at the Young People's Theatre, this time focused on the arts. More details on our website at cbc.ca/Toronto. The forecast now for Toronto, cloudy with a mix of sun and cloud near noon and a high of 26, humidex of 32. A few clouds tonight, a low of 16. Thursday, cloudy, 40% chance of showers clearing late in the afternoon and a high of 23 degrees. Peterborough, cloudy with a mix of sun and cloud this morning, high of 25. A few clouds tonight, a low of 11. And Thursday, mainly cloudy, 30% chance of showers in the morning and afternoon and a high of 23.
3: Katie.
4: Hello.
3: Catherine. 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
4: Hello.
3: And hello to our new audience on CBC Radio 1. This is Two Blocks from the White House, where each week we break down politics from a Canadian perspective. I'm Washington correspondent Paul Hunter.
4: I'm Katie Simpson, also a Washington correspondent.
3: And we have a non-Washington guest today, host of the House on CBC, Catherine Cullen. Hey, Catherine.
4: Hey there, Paul. I'll be doing my best Willie Lowry impression today. I've been called the Willie Lowry of Ottawa, in fact.
3: The Willie Lowry of Ottawa. Of course, because our regular co-host Willie Lowry is away. He's in transit on the way to Jerusalem as we speak. So we've invited Catherine on the show today because, well, bunch of reasons, because Willie's away, but also because we want to talk about Canada's approach to dealing with Donald Trump and that thorny issue of trade.
4: And Canada's an outlier, the only major country to outright reject a deal with the U.S. so far. And although support is high for Prime Minister Mark Carney walking away, Canadians haven't yet felt the full punch of the tariffs and the counter tariffs.
5: And regardless of support at home, there are still big unknowns associated with where Canada goes from here.
3: And so this week we're asking, how does Canada compare with other countries in terms of dealing with Trump? And what are the risks of Canada's approach? Okay, Catherine. Lucky me, by the way, I get to speak to the CBC's two trade experts for the next little while. And lucky you, Catherine, you get to go first. We're talking to you Tuesday lunchtime. And right now, Prime Minister Carney is hosting an investment summit in Toronto, welcoming global business leaders. And he's set to address the European Parliament on Thursday. And he's got a trip to Saint-Pierre and Miquelon coming up as well. So we're seeing lots of action in terms of trying to diversify Canada's economy away from the United States. What's been the political reaction to this approach in Ottawa?
4: Yeah, I mean, it's really kind of a monster week for the Prime Minister in terms of this attempt to reset after these U.S. talks falling apart. And I want to take a minute, Paul and Katie, to just zoom in on this investment summit, because the Prime Minister made his big televised address this morning. And part of what I thought was really interesting about this, like, you know, broadly Canadians, yes, of course, are on side. We need to find new markets if things aren't working out with the United States, getting investors from all around the world, part of that pitch. But I thought it was really interesting how Carney quietly, I wouldn't, maybe subtly is too strong, but carefully, in many cases, tries to use the U.S. as a foil. I mean, part of his speech today, he said, Canada is a country that's predictable, reliable, and principled in a world that is anything but, right? And we know the whole turning point for Carney's Davos vision is there's been a rupture. The U.S. is putting these tariffs on. The geopolitical order has changed. So part of his pitch to the world, and he has to be careful because there were American investors in that room, but it is, hey, you know, right next door, things are a little bit more stable here. Doesn't Canada sound like a great place to come?

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1: The National Day for Truth and Reconciliation. It's a day of hope, awareness, and reflection. 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

0: I'm Amanda Pfeffer. This is the province's open line show, Ontario Today. In this hour, as a labor dispute between educators and the province heats up, teachers are calling for more pay, more staff, and more resources at Ontario schools. What do you think? Do they have a point? 1-888-817-8995.
1: One of the hallmarks of our time in office has been relative peace with our teachers unions and with the unions representing education workers.
0: Education Minister Paul Calandra last spring. But the relationship between the current government and teachers has a bit of a checkered history. In 2022, teachers walked right off the job.
2: Those tense days in 2022 followed the Ford government using the notwithstanding clause to impose a contract on those workers and outlaw strikes.
0: Before that, teachers went on rotating strikes in 2020 when the province couldn't land a deal then. Once again, the contract has run out with no deal in sight.
1: We've seen this play out year after year after year in negotiations. There's some tension that starts in September. It'll heat up a little bit in December. But ultimately, in March or April, things, if we haven't come to a negotiated settlement, that's when things will start to heat up.
0: But in a rally before the school year began this year, teachers warned this is about big changes they want to see happen in classrooms.
3: Our classrooms don't have what they need. They don't have the adults that we need in the classroom. They don't have the supplies that we need in the classroom. And the people that are suffering because of that are our students.
4: We cannot wait for solutions. The situation is dire.
0: Today, teachers are holding another day of action. They're wearing purple and red to highlight the issues they're fighting for. Smaller classrooms, more educational assistance to work with special needs kids, more in resources, and an end to staffing cuts. In a labor negotiation, of course, pay is also on the list. This year, we've reached out to hear about what's happening in Ontario schools. We want to hear from you in the school community, whether you are a parent, an educator, an administrator. What do you think? Do the teachers have a point? 1-888-817-8995. And again, we're reaching out to you in the school community today. Thousands of teachers across Ontario are participating in a what they're calling a day of action as part of their labor negotiations with the Ontario government, calling for a number of things, a lot of it to do with what's happening in the classroom, including more resources for kids, lower class ratios, and more. We want to take a look at, you know, how you are feeling about the issues that the teachers are fighting for, how are you on their side? Do you think they have a point? Do you have a view on the reality of what's going on in Ontario classrooms? 1-888-817-8995. Would you like to see teachers fight for something that is not on this list? Lana Parker is our guest this hour. She's an associate professor, Faculty of Education at the University of Windsor. She has worked on a number of reports looking at the impact of tightening school budgets and their impact on what happens inside the classroom. Welcome to Ontario Today.
5: Thank you very much, Amanda, for having me.
0: I wanted to hear your own reaction, finding out that the teacher negotiations are once again getting heated over these very same issues about class size, resources, class ratios, school funding, that kind of thing. What has been your reaction to this?
5: Well, it's largely unsurprising because the reality of schools, as you talked about at the top of the show, is that the conditions in classrooms have been eroding for a number of years now. So I want to start by saying that we do have

0: pillars for stronger cooperation between Europe and Canada in Strasbourg, France. In her State of the Union address, she said the two must urgently reimagine their partnership and move beyond just a free trade agreement. And Toronto is getting a new facility that will manufacture vaccines. The new facility will be built at the Sanofi campus in the Dufferin and Steeles area. It will make Sanofi's high-potency flu vaccine. The premier says the facility will create 300 jobs. And that is your CBC News Update. 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The weather forecast now for Toronto, Hamilton and Niagara. Mix of sun and cloud this afternoon, high 26 degrees, feeling like 32 with that humidity. Tonight, a few clouds will move in and the temperature will drop below 16 degrees. For tomorrow, a chance of showers, a high of 23, feeling like 27, and a low in the evening of 11 degrees. For Peterborough and the Kawarthas, mainly sunny and a high of 25, feeling like 30. A few clouds tonight with fog patches developing overnight and a low of 11. For Thursday, a chance of rain and a high of 23.
1: Welcome back. You're listening to the province's Open Line Show Ontario Today. I'm Amanda Pfeffer. Teachers are calling for more pay, more respect, and more staff at Ontario schools. From your experience in the school community as an educator, as a parent, as an administrator, do they have a point? Call us. The number is 1-888-817-8995. David Mastin, president of the Elementary Teachers Federation of Ontario, shared his views on the current labor fight as education contracts expired across Ontario.
2: We absolutely understand the anxiety in parents right now and in students right now, and this is not something that we take lightly. But there are moments in time where we have to stand up and say, we cannot accept this for the future of our province.
1: Right now, contract negotiations between the province and unions have stalled while the Ontario Labour Relations Board weighs in on the dispute. We'll hear more about that in just a moment with the education union OSSTF. Today, as teachers wear purple and red to call attention to the state of education funding, we want to hear from those of you in the school community. Do teachers have a point in their fight with the province? 1-888-817-8995. And for a union perspective on this Teacher's Day of Action, we have Martha Haradaway. She is an education worker. She's the current president of the OSSTF, which is the Ontario Secondary School Teachers Federation. Before we start our conversation, I just wanted to note again that we did reach out to Education Minister Paul Calandra for this show. We did not hear back before the show began. Good afternoon, Martha, and welcome back to Ontario Today.
3: Good afternoon.
1: I want to first talk about the news today that the Ontario's English Catholic teachers have scheduled a strike vote in November. Does this mean Ontario parents should be preparing for school closures, possibly if you are getting to a position to go on strike?
3: I would say parents don't need to worry. Right now, we are very early on in the process, despite the fact that we had asked the Minister of Education to start bargaining in early March. He declined that offer. The earliest opportunity that we could serve notice was in June. We've only met a handful of days throughout the course of the summer. And so, you know, it's not surprising that the English Catholic Teachers Association is trying to push bargaining along, but we are a long way away from that. And I will say, you know, our objective is a negotiated collective agreement. But, you know, part of what we're trying to do is to make sure that we get the supports that students need, we get investments into public education, and we restore respect to the teaching and education worker professions.
1: The pitch to the public, of course, is that we heard from the Elementary Teachers Federation, the situation is dire and looking for more resources in the classroom. When it comes to the situation in the classroom versus pay, which one looms larger?
3: We are hearing right now from our members that the working conditions absolutely need to be improved. I was listening at the top of your show from the parent Mara and the teacher Grace, and I concur with everything that they have said. Our system has been underfunded to the tune of $6.4 billion since this government first took

0: remember those same excitements and sense of magic, and who have read the book and have said, like, oh man, I remember not only the feeling in that classroom or that thing about her that was so incredible, but like, I remember how we were as kids. You know, like a few days ago, a friend who is a classmate of mine at the time read the book, and she was like, I'm not surprised that you, like, I already knew when we were 12 years old that this book existed in you, and I never would have been able to put words to it, but like, it feels like you could have written it when you were 12. And there's just something so, you know, like, the great thing about getting older, like, getting older is, gets a really bad rap, understandably, for some reason. But the great thing is, like, you know people for so long. Like, you begin to see people's wrinkles, like faces you knew when they were perfectly collagen-filled young skin. And it's like, you think, like, wrinkles, but it's so beautiful also. And in the same way, like, having conversations with people that I've known for 30 years, it's so rich because there's just like a kind of layering of beauty. And yeah, a lot of it has to do with this very special time in this very particular place.
1: It's like a bank of memory in a way. Like, mm-hmm. it's something I think the older you get, if you're lucky enough to have people in your life, mm-hmm. especially that you've known maybe since childhood or adolescence, mm-hmm. and then still know those people, they remember all the selves that yeah. you've been and see the continuity, but also hopefully the growth and change yeah. over that time. Yeah. I'm interested, you know, there's this kind of apology almost in the book where Mark apologizes to Clara for sharing this thing that's so personal. But then mm-hmm. also this is a teacher who was the one to maybe recognize that mm-hmm. writer in him. Mm-hmm. How do you think she would feel about this?
0: I hope she would be not surprised that I did this. And I'm guessing she would be really somewhat abashed that she had inspired so much. I like to think that she would be proud because it was definitely not an obvious thing to do. Like, you know, it's kind of like a radical act to write a book. Like, I think it's not recommended.
1: It's much easier to not write a book.
0: A friend of mine, after the book came out, I saw him at a party and he was like, that is a radical act. What are you doing? No one writes books. But I think, I like to think that she would be proud that I kind of decided, you know, at the cost of keeping all these things to myself, that I had decided to like challenge myself and like see something that I knew was going to be difficult and go for it rather than just like choose something else. Yeah.
1: Well, The Sapling recently won the Kobo Emerging Writers Award for Fiction. Congratulations. But I want to actually ask about something that you mentioned in your acceptance speech, which...
0: Oh, no. How did you get access to
1: because
0: it?
1: Because Talia was there. You know, we have intrepid reporters that go to all the awards.
0: You mean you did your research before this interview?
1: God, I know. It's crazy. Journalism still exists, folks. But anyhow, in the acceptance speech, one thing you said that really struck Talia and struck me when she shared it with me was that the response to this book has renewed your faith in tutelage and in sharing and communication. And I think we've kind of covered a lot of that in this conversation so far, but I guess if you can tell me a bit more what you mean by that.
0: Coming back to like this sense when I was growing up that I was like somehow, you know, I was a happy kid, but I knew that I was not like, I was not right for the times, you know, like I was not, there was something off about that one. I've always had friendships with people who are much older than me. I was just at a cottage last weekend with three old friends, like friends who are old friends of mine, but who also happen to be in their 70s and like, you know, doing cottagey stuff. Like, and I don't know, I've been so lucky to encounter people my whole adult life who are like totally unexpectedly open to being friends. Again, the transmission of learning and experience between generations for me is like where so much of the cool stuff is, and like having someone who had an experience that you're having but had it like 40 years

23 degrees, feeling like 28, and lots of clouds in the sky. I'm Natalie Collado with your CBC News update. Municipal Affairs and Housing Minister Rob Flack is warning municipalities could face cuts to provincial funding if they fail to comply with Buy Ontario procurement requirements amid the ongoing trade war with the United States. The minister says in a letter that local governments must maximize the use of Ontario and Canadian goods and services as the province responds to U.S. tariffs. Ontario municipalities spend more than $22 billion each year on goods and services. Premier Doug Ford also shared Flack's letter on social media. And a one-year freeze on new data center projects has been approved in Mississauga. City Council voted unanimously in favor of the moratorium. It's framed as a chance to study what guardrails to put in place around those projects. Last month, Oakville passed the province's first moratorium on pausing data centers in the community.

0: think that earnestness is my default tone as a person, and I think the most productive one. I think that it would have been very easy to write a character that was very disillusioned and disaffected, and I have seen this emerge as a literary response to our times. It's not one that interests me. I think that to like find like nihilism and bad news, many people can turn to the internet, which is structurally incentivized to give you that. But literature to me feels like one of the protected spaces where like more thoughtful engagement and the ability to be seen thinking and feeling, which can be quite embarrassing, is permissible.
1: Yeah, there is a certain embarrassment that some people maybe feel in leaning into that earnestness, but then also great rewards that come from it. I want to ask about the sort of material reality of these people that were in particularly undergrad during the pandemic. What was it like being a student for you during that time?
0: It was really interesting because I think in some ways, like for those of us who are like privileged enough to grow up with these assumptions, we think of like a college education and particularly like a liberal arts education as an elite school, as a place that's supposed to be a sanctuary, like a place where like protected from the real world, like it's literally sometimes referred to as an ivory tower. Like young people have a chance to like think about their values and abstraction and like train for the real world, which they'll graduate into. And I think that's only been true for a small percentage of people. But even so, like that idea of the university as a cloistered place just didn't feel real after the pandemic. Like, I think to see like the ways in which like class experiences really impacted the way that people experienced COVID-19, the sense of safety, the sense of precarity. And also the idea that like it has become like incredibly pre-professional in a way that like as like the economy becomes more precarious, you see people kind of abandoning the ideals that they would have come in order to get jobs. There's a character arc in which one of Rishi's best friends, who comes into Stanford as a climate activist with her, kind of ends up becoming a consultant and just going down that path because she makes the, I guess, rational calculation that that will be easier for her. So I think that like to live a life that is in alignment with one's values has always been a privileged thing, but it has never felt more structurally precarious. And I think you can see that in universities now as well.
1: One thing I wanted to ask about that we haven't talked about in depth yet is the way that Rishi's like ethnic background and her family life impact her relationship with all of this stuff, right? Because Rishi, when she arrives at school, she's immediately scanning the crowd for other South Asian students, and there's a desire for belonging, you know, perhaps a sense of belonging that she didn't have growing up in Central Florida, but also a bit of comparison and competitiveness. Where does that instinct come from to both want to befriend and also best these people that are similar to her, at least on the surface?
0: Yeah, that's such a good question. I think that one of the questions that I was very interested in answering with this book are questions of how do we build community and find belonging in our contemporary moment. And it's true that a lot of like the old structures of meaning that would have governed our lives are sort of disintegrating around this. Like Rishi's mom's life is dramatically different from her own mom's life because she immigrated to a new country, and Rishi's life is going to be very different from her mom's too. So there's a lot of mutual incomprehensibility, which the title Unprecedented Times is kind of meant to be a reference to, that like characters like Rishi and her friends, because they are first generation American, because they are queer, because they're the first in their families to grow up with like the access to the internet, feel like they are like undergoing social challenges that have never before been seen. I tried to render the attempts that Rishi makes to build community in these circumstances. Like she finds herself drawn to immediately to other queer people, which is also something she's never experienced before. She grew up in a suburb where a conservative Florida suburb where people weren't openly out. And she ultimately like does find like a lot of like understanding and companionship in her like close relationships with other South Asian women.
1: Yeah, I want to ask then about how Rishi's navigating South Asian identity in this new environment, because I guess the way that she is able to find that companionship with other South Asian women in particular, it maybe means something different than what being South Asian meant in the context of living with her family and being one of very few South Asian people it sounds like she would have known growing up in Central Florida. What does Tamil identity and South Asian identity mean to Rishi in the context of being at university and making those connections with other young women?
0: I think as someone who is like growing up so shorn from social context, a lot of what identity means is very up to Rishi's interpretation. There are moments in the book where she describes that she thinks something was a part of her South Asian or Tamil culture, but it turns out that it might have just been her parents' ideas, or that her parents' ideas of what Indian culture is may be frozen in the time of their immigration. Because, for example, she's shocked to discover

0: when she meets one of her love interests in the book, an international Indian student named Kavya, that she's like very much like out and dating and is in fact ahead of Rishi, an American girl in her comfort with her own queer identity. So I wanted to kind of complicate some of those narratives around identity. Something that I really wanted to do with this novel was meet a growing frustration that I had with Asian American literature, which was a lack of self-awareness for the position, the often privileged position that we occupy within America's racial hierarchy. It is very easy and kind of lazy to define our identity solely in terms of exclusion from white people. In Unprecedented Times, where she takes an Asian American fiction class, where she sees her classmates kind of writing sort of trite narratives that are around the same central traumas of like not being able to speak their parents' language, having a white person call their lunch smelly, things that we now think are tropes, but were at various points like the animating forces of Asian American literature. And I really try to draw this out in Rishi's often productive relationships with young people of other races. And I want to create the idea that moments of friction or conflict between them cannot just be attributed to race, but like Rishi's, like, for example, like very fraught relationship with her white best friend, Georgia. There are times that I think the reader should disagree with Rishi's interpretation of events and not automatically like afford her the kind of like moral authority that like people of color have tended to want to claim in literature just automatically. So there were some definitely some things I wanted to play with there. Yeah.
1: Yeah, I do want to return to that friendship that you mentioned between Rishi and Georgia later on, but just one thing I wanted to ask about it, particularly with Rishi being South Asian, have you observed at all the discussion around South Asian immigrants shifting, and how did that evolve over the course of you kind of coming up with the idea to write this novel and then all the way through to publication? Like, have your feelings on that, I guess, changed over that time?
0: What I will say is, I think that the premise of the book that Rishi brings up in the very first passage is that her existence in the United States is a historical anomaly, and it is something as random as having won the lottery, is how she puts it. Like, her loyalty is not to America because she thinks that this is the country that she intuitively shares values with or that she wants to ride for, but rather it's the country that she happened to have been born into because of like historical circumstances that really precede her birth. And that historical circumstance is kind of like the economic flow of global labor. Like, there was a point at which like South Asian tech workers like were really needed in the West to like build the products. And then kind of in times of like xenophobia and sort of a rightward shift in politics, you see that these same communities kind of being tossed aside. And I think that being a student of history, which I am, which I was an undergrad, kind of prepared me to understand these shifts and to not stake my identity in an existential way on belonging in America. That being said, I do think that a protagonist like Rishi is as American as they get, in that she and her friends have, for whatever reason, a deep sense of stakes in the well-being of this country. Like, many of them have worked quite earnestly in the areas of like political advocacy for its benefit. They try really hard to build connections with each other across difference and like build a sense of like a livable and sustainable future in America regardless.
1: We've been speaking about identity in terms of Rishi's racial identity, navigating what that means in a new context and connecting with other young people on that basis. But you also mentioned Rishi is queer, and that's something that she's navigating as well, as she's in this new environment where she maybe has more freedom to explore what that means to her than she would have growing up in Florida and not knowing other queer people. What, I guess, informed the way that you portrayed that journey for her?
0: Yeah, queerness is one of the other kind of like driving conceptual engines of this novel, because one of the other old systems of meaning that Rishi feels disintegrating in her lifetime is the idea that a marriage to a man is going to be the happy ending that she deserves. This idea kind of unravels like throughout the book because it is one of Rishi kind of coming to terms with her own queer sexuality. Patriarchy for a lot of young women has outlived its usefulness and relevance as a model for which to orient our lives. And I think that when that is the premise for many of us, interrogating our desires as a political construction rather than an innate biological destiny is suddenly on the table. And I think this is like a very, this is a controversial and honestly for many people, very triggering thing to say, because for so many of us, like, this has ruled our destiny for like generations of women. Like, there hasn't been like the question of agency has never been up for discussion. So I think that like this book, for the fiction novel, for me, it was a way to sort of like

0: render using the tools of the novel, which are that of scene and character and plot. What kind of circumstances might lead a person to realize that their desire is not as they thought it was? That there is a world in which attraction to men never has to be contended with. You can choose differently.
1: Yeah, even if it's something you might experience, you can choose to not pursue it and then live life differently. I want to return to the novel and the subject of Rishi's interactions with her family, because Rishi at one point comes out to her mom, and it's this brief and somewhat reserved interaction. It's not a big blow up fight. There's this emotional turmoil that is bubbling under the surface. What did you want to get out of portraying that coming out moment in that way?
0: Yeah. So as you mentioned, during family weekend, when her mom comes to visit her in college, like a week before the pandemic hits, Rishi decides to consider coming out to her mom. And I think that what I wanted to show with that scene is this idea of intergenerational and kind of mutual incomprehensibility. I think that in some ways that is just a classic condition of like the passage of time, that like our lives change from our parents. But I think like many people have argued that in the digital age, that progression has been sort of turbocharged. Like, it is true that because she has access to the internet and language and like compressed generations of feminist thought that could be articulated in a single Instagram infographic, Rishi does think that she has knowledge that her mother doesn't. So on one hand, we have like her mom, who's operating on a perhaps outdated set of assumptions that the world is going to be very difficult for queer women, which is why she's very protective of her daughter and unwilling to accept the idea that she might be gay. And on the other hand, we have Rishi, who like has decided who she is, thinks the world is her oyster, and what's more, is actually quite condescending to her mother and assumes that her mother had nothing wise to say on the matters of men because she is an immigrant, because she doesn't date in the 21st century, whatever. And it turns out, like, one of, I guess, like, the gags of the book is that, like, for Rishi, like, language and self-awareness is not the same thing as power. It is not the same thing as protection. And that's something that she has to contend with throughout the book.
1: Is that something that you've felt at all, either with your parents or other older members of your family, like, trying to explain certain concepts and maybe not lacking the language to explain it, but lacking language that is comprehensible, and then vice versa? Like, I certainly sometimes feel like there's things about what my mom's life was growing up that I will never understand because I wasn't there, even if she can explain it to me really well.
0: I think that that, again, it's a mutual, it's a two-way thing. And I think that like one of like the themes of this book that I often will get consistently clocked for in negative reviews is kind of like the hubris of young people. Like, Rishi does assume that her mom is incapable of understanding her and that it is because of ignorance or even malice. And not that this might just be a structural part of the way things are. Like, just as like Rishi's generation has, you know, awareness of perhaps like the expansiveness of gender and like the wide, capacious array of human sexuality, there are arts that are definitely lost that her parents' generation probably had. Like, there is maybe like a certain commitment to like a shared civic project that like Rishi and her friends have lost in the age of the internet and this kind of frictionless companionship. Like, Rishi and her friends, and this is also because they're 18 years old, they have like very little stomach for conflict. They tend to be sort of like triggered and fall apart pretty quickly. And I think that rather than beating around the bush or trying to insist on the infallibility of any character, I think fiction gives us a safe space to admit to the flawed nature of everybody.
1: I'm speaking with the writer Malavika Cannon about her new novel, Unprecedented Times. I'm Matea Roach, and you're listening to Bookends. Malavika, I mentioned I wanted to talk a little bit more about Rishi's friendships, and we've brought them up in passing throughout this conversation so far. In particular, I want to ask about Rishi's relationship with Georgia, who she meets when she arrives at Stanford. They share this immediate, deep, you know, some would say almost soulmate level connection, despite the fact that they've had very different upbringings up to the point that they meet each other. Their relationship survives somewhat through the pandemic, but eventually completely falls apart. How does that kind of intense friendship and then subsequent intense friendship breakup impact a young person?
0: Yeah, I mean, I wanted to write this book primarily as like a love letter to friendship and these kinds of like very intense and formative bonds that do not follow the track

0: of like an escalated romantic relationship, which for a lot of people is the most important and significant form of relationship. And the character of Georgia, for me, was my favorite to write. Rishi is algorithmically and randomly assigned a roommate who turns out to be a woke white girl from Maine, which is like a species of human being that Rishi has never encountered before. And for the first time, she meets her match in terms of someone who thinks and feels as deeply about the world as she does, has maybe come up on the exact same side of the internet. So like, can almost speak the same language in terms of how they think about social issues, and who often challenges her to think about things in a less binaristic way. And that friendship, as you've noted, like does fall apart dramatically during COVID. And I think I wanted to render that as just kind of a canon experience for not just many young people for whom like the pressure and temperature was turned up to 100 on their interpersonal relationships during COVID. Like these are young people who went on what I now think is kind of like a sort of classic shared experience for many more privileged Gen Z people of having lived maybe in a house with other young people during COVID, lived alone for the first time in these like apocalyptic circumstances. Like a lot of what wears on Rishi's relationship and her friends is, yes, existential disagreements, but it's also smaller questions about how do we split groceries? How do we do chores? How do we manage different levels of COVID safety?
1: Mm-hmm.
0: For example, what ends up being the terminal conflict between Rishi and Georgia is actually about very deep things, namely their repressed gay longing for each other, but is framed as sort of like a debate about whether Rishi should be put into quarantine over a COVID exposure.
1: I'm also curious, you know, it sounds like you spent some time on campus, some time at home, probably during the pandemic. And then there was a point of coming out of this period of restrictiveness where relationships were really transformed in a way that you couldn't go back from during that time. What was it like for you coming out of that intense period and having to readjust to, I'm using air quotes, but normal life, like going back to normal?
0: Yeah, I mean, I'll say two things. The first is that I don't know that we ever did go back to normal life, like not just because kind of like these public like health issues are ongoing, but I think that like this awareness of like the precarity of human life, the interconnectedness that we have as a result of sometimes our economic structures, and also like the inability of larger forces, whether that is the government or some sort of social contract, to come through was very clear. But the second thing I'll say is that the return to college for me, like Rishi, the protagonist, I took a gap year and lived with friends during the pandemic. That transition was like really rough. And what I really wish had happened was for some sort of like collective grieving or mourning ritual to have taken place. Like in retrospect, it's crazy to me that it didn't happen. Because like when we go to college for the first time, there are all sorts of like sort of shared meaning making rituals, which are even depicted in the book. There's sex ed meant to get everyone on the same page about consent. There's like introductory writing classes to get people from widely different levels of education like on board with basic writing. But there wasn't some kind of like collective meaning making to sort of process this shared trauma that people had gone through, often in very different ways. And I think it resulted in just really weird vibes on campus after.
1: You know, you're talking about we didn't have this collective grieving either for the big things, the life and death things, or just for the small things that we didn't get to do. Is it too late to have that reckoning? Or how do you think, for people that are maybe still struggling with the aftermath of that, we can process it?
0: I think that when I came back to college, because I was quite young then, and I guess relatively still am, like it didn't occur to me that many other people had suffered. And there was kind of this like effort that at least I was putting on to act really tough. My capacity for conflict and friction diminished dramatically. It's like a muscle that I felt atrophy that I am kind of thinking about how to get back. But like, many of us sort of retreated into, to use that kind of loaded word, safe spaces. Upon returning to college, I basically only lived in communal living environments with other queer people after that. I majored in a so-called woke major. I did ethnic studies. Like, I'm also aware that we're kind of like in a silo. So I think that that feeling of like shared meaning continuing to fracture and not being able to return to it, there is a sense of togetherness that I recall from the beginning of my freshman year of college. And it's hard to say, like, was that a lot bygone political moment? Or was I just like 18 and getting some motion for the first time? Like, who knows? But like, I remember that, like, for me, that feeling of togetherness was lost. I was like an RA my senior year of college. And I remember seeing that like the freshmen weren't coming out of their rooms and hanging out and showing up to like dorm events in the same way I remember being so excited to when I was a freshman. And I will also say that like the only time that I kind of felt that feeling of college in a communal way of many people coming together was the encampments. Like seeing a lot of people turn up together to protest was like a moment.

0: referred to an alliance for the future, a turn of phrase that Canadian officials like much better.
1: This is not a partnership against anyone else.
0: Von der Leyen didn't mention the United States in her speech. She focused on the shared values of Canada and Europe. But whatever form of Canada-Europe partnership emerges from the talks now underway, it's clear that it doesn't include the United States. Evan Dyer, CBC News, Strasbourg.
2: It could cost Alberta between $50 to $170 billion should it choose to separate from Canada. That's according to an independent report by the University of Calgary School of Public Policy. Researchers simulated a smooth scenario as well as a difficult one. They found quick and favorable negotiations would maintain access to major trade markets and develop resources in the long term, but there would still be economic disruptions. However, if a separation were difficult, they found Alberta would face a severe recession in the short term, and in the long term, the damage would become structural, with a projected fiscal deficit of $31 billion. To Quebec, where Anglophones are learning they will receive some voter information in English ahead of the October 5th provincial election. A judge has ruled Elections Quebec can mail out reminder cards that are bilingual. Melissa Francois reports.
3: A Quebec Superior Court is ordering Elections Quebec to send reminder cards to voters in French and in English. The matter was brought before the court after the agency sent out a notice saying voting information will be printed in French only to comply with the changes in the province's language rules. It referred English-speaking voters to use a QR code to get the information on the election. The court has also suspended a provision of the Quebec French Language Charter for 10 days that prevented Elections Quebec to send voting information in English. The order applies only to the voter reminder card since Elections Quebec has argued it is too late to produce two other informational documents in both languages. The court's decision is a temporary measure as the discussions on the merits of the case will be held later. Melissa Francois, CBC News, Montreal.
2: Rescue work continues in Gaza, where a bombed-out building collapsed in the middle of the night. At least 20 people were killed. Dozens are feared trapped. Crystal Gamansik reports.
4: Hands slowly pull away sand while trying to pry a fallen wall to free a small child. The building was damaged by an Israeli airstrike more than a year ago. The people who lived there knew the structure was unsafe, but had no other choice. We warned them and told them to leave more than once, but people were asking, where else can we go? Says Ahmed Abu Quaik.
5: This is a tragedy within a larger tragedy.
4: Tens of thousands of Palestinians live in houses damaged by Israeli airstrikes. Alessandro Merk, the head of the United Nations Development Program at the Gaza office, says 400 buildings are at risk of collapsing, but supplies to build safe homes are hard to come by. Until then, Palestinians have few options but to live among the ruins left behind after nearly 3 years of war. Crystal Gamansing, CBC News, Jerusalem.
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6: The weather forecast now for Toronto, Hamilton, and Niagara. Mix of sun and cloud this afternoon. The high 26 degrees, feeling like 32 with that humidity. Tonight, a few clouds will move in and the temperature will drop below 16 degrees. For tomorrow, a chance of showers, a high of 23, feeling like 27, and a low in the evening of 11 degrees. For Peterborough and the Kawarthas, mainly sunny and a high of 25, feeling like 30. A few clouds tonight with fog patches developing overnight and a low of 11. For Thursday, a chance of rain and a high of 23.
7: Hey, it's Johanna Wagstaff. Welcome to What on Earth? A super El Nino is brewing in the tropical Pacific. As the new host of the show, I'm taking on this phenomenon for my very first episode. It's something I've covered as a meteorologist for years and thought I knew inside out. A natural ocean cycle that brings extreme weather around the world every few years. It's always been powerful. It's always brought trouble.
8: I am El Nino. Tropical storms must bow before El Nino.
7: El Nino is so notorious that Saturday Night Live portrayed it as an over-the-top wrestler. Yeah, that was Chris Farley. But the latest El Nino, it's so big, it's getting some new metaphors.
9: A super El Nino is on the way, or a super-sized El Nino is on the way, or a Godzilla El Nino.

0: 23 degrees, feeling like 28, and lots of clouds in the sky. I'm Natalie Collado with your CBC News update. Municipal Affairs and Housing Minister Rob Flack is warning municipalities could face cuts to provincial funding if they fail to comply with Buy Ontario procurement requirements amid the ongoing trade war with the United States. The minister says in a letter that local governments must maximize the use of Ontario and Canadian goods and services as the province responds to U.S. tariffs. Ontario municipalities spend more than $22 billion each year on goods and services. Premier Doug Ford also shared Flack's letter on social media. And a one-year freeze on new data center projects has been approved in Mississauga. City Council voted unanimously in favor of the moratorium. It's framed as a chance to study what guardrails to put in place around those projects. Last month, Oakville passed the province's first moratorium on pausing data centers in the community. The weather forecast now for Toronto, Hamilton and Niagara. A mix of sun and cloud this afternoon, the high 26 degrees, feeling like 32 with that humidity. Tonight, a few clouds will move in and the temperature will drop below 16 degrees. For tomorrow, a chance of showers, a high of 23, feeling like 27, and a low in the evening of 11 degrees. For Peterborough and the Kawarthas, mainly sunny and a high of 25, feeling like 30. A few clouds tonight with fog patches developing overnight and a low of 11. For Thursday, a chance of rain and a high of 23.
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1: Catherine McIntosh, a producer for CBC in Halifax, Nova Scotia. This is Storylines. There are a lot of strange things transported by highway in Canada. Full houses on wheels, wind turbine blades wider than a duplex. But this summer, along Newfoundland, Route 90 may be the strangest load ever.
2: So, as you can see, this is more of a liquid.
1: Trucks have been hauling decades-old fish sauce, the kind of sauce that's used for dipping and marinating in Asian cuisines. It's a condiment many people in Newfoundland and Labrador have never even tried.
3: It's like what we use ketchup. They use this as product.
1: Where those loads are headed, that's a story in itself. But even more intriguing, how the sauce came to be and why the mayor of a tiny town called St. Mary's was watching as the first trucks pulled away in tears. I prepared a story about all of this. This is Fish Sauce. St. Mary's is half the size it was when this story began. But when people leave, there's often a tug back to it.
4: Yeah. My son actually just started. He's going to build a house now. And he's 49-year-old. He said, Mother, he said, I think I'm going to start building my house now. Because he wants to be in here.
1: St. Mary's might be prettier than the prettiest place you've been.
4: It's lovely. Nice and quiet here.
1: Picture a bench painted red on the edge of a grassy cliff looking out over an emerald bay. And just down the road, whales.
5: And I mean, the whales, you're sitting on the beach, the whales are just passing you just like they're like a dog walking on the beach. There's a whale passing by right in front of you. 20, 30 whales to probably 10 whales. It's unbelievable to see.
3: And the whales come right to the beach, and they dive just like marine land. We can't even drive up down the roads. I can't explain how many people come. We just kind of roll our eyes and say, oh, we're too used to it.
1: You're used to whales.
3: Oh. We're used to whales, yeah.
1: But St. Mary's has a big problem. And though it's invisible, it gets into everything. It's even made international news. Depending on the wind and the time of year, this place reeks.
4: Oh, my. Yeah. Right across from Sisters, oh, my God, it'd be so bad.
6: On a scale of 1 to 10, it's a 12. Especially with the school and the children and... oh, it's awful. And you just put your head in around, smell, and knock you out.
5: It can actually knock you on your feet. Like, it's rotten fish. And it's not just a rotten fish. This is thousands of rotten capelin.
1: The smell is coming from an old fish sauce plant right in the center of town that hasn't operated in 25 years. The community's been fighting to have it cleaned up since.
5: I've never smelt the rotting corpse or nothing, don't get me wrong. I smelt the dead whale before. But this is major stink, major going through the town, right next to the school, the playground and everything. All these years and decades, it's time for it to be gone.
1: This terrible mess began as a brilliant idea. Back in the 80s, there was only a market for female capelin for a row. So the male capelin were just dumped. A man named San No was the captain of a fisheries research ship and saw all the fish being wasted. He thought, what if male capelin could be used to make fish sauce? The kind that's used to flavor almost everything for millions of people every day in his homeland of Vietnam. It was an idea that the Canadian government liked well enough to fund.
7: Hello.
1: Sylvester Yetman was the mayor of St. Mary's at the time. He heard Captain No was looking for a home for his new idea, and he reeled him into the town. Here's Sylvester on the first time he tasted fish sauce.
7: Don't remember hardly anything. Only had a sample of the fish sauce in a Nescafe coffee cup. And I said, I want some of that.

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2: Hi there, I'm Farah Morali. The head of the European Union says she wants Canada to become the bloc's first associate member. So what does that actually mean? We explain. 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
3: From CBC News, The World This Hour, I'm Kaz Bovin. Prime Minister Mark Carney was in Strasbourg, France this morning, where he received a warm welcome from the European Commission President.
4: Nice to see you. How are you, Mark?
5: Very well.
4: Good morning. Good to see you. How are you?
5: I'm very well.
4: Thank you.
3: Carney attended Ursula von der Leyen's State of the European Union address, where she announced plans to bring the EU relationship with Canada to new heights.
6: Dear Mark, I said we must urgently reimagine our partnerships. So I would like to work with you on opening the door for Canada to being the first associate member of the European Union.
3: Tomorrow, Carney will deliver his own speech to European Parliament and pitch Canada as a top partner for future EU business. His trip to Europe comes as he's pushing to diversify Canada's trade relations amid the U.S. trade war. It also comes fresh off the Prime Minister helping to launch the first ever Canada Investment Summit this week. Carney is now in the U.K. meeting with his British counterpart, Andy Burnham.
7: You're a great progressive leader with whom we share so many values, but also with whom we have a shared opportunity.
3: An opportunity to strengthen Canadian and British ties. Carney and Burnham are discussing collaboration in the trade and AI sectors, as well as deeper military cooperation. They are expected to talk about a potential defense bank that could boost NATO financing and defense production. The U.S. Federal Reserve is raising its benchmark.

0: benchmark interest rate by a quarter of a percent to 3.9%. It also signaled it expects to hike the rate further later this year. Federal Reserve Chair Kevin Warsh says while many economic indicators are strong, there is one indicator which is not.
1: The plain fact is that inflation is too high and has been for too long. Today's policy action will support a timelier return to the committee's 2% goal. This committee will deliver price stability.
0: U.S. President Donald Trump appointed Warsh earlier this year. Today's rate hike comes even after Trump publicly stated he wanted the Fed to lower rates or at least leave them unchanged. Prosecutors in Ontario have dropped charges against one of the men accused in a multi-million dollar gold heist at Toronto's Pearson Airport in 2023. Jewelry store owner Ali Raza is the latest person to have his charges thrown out. The CBC's Shane Desjardins has the latest.
2: It's good. Feeling is good. I'm happy.
3: The moment jewelry store owner Ali Raza has desperately waited for. He was one of several accused in connection with the largest gold heist in Canadian history, speaking moments after the Crown said it was ending its prosecution of Raza. Initially, he was charged for possession of gold valued at more than $5,000, knowing it was obtained by a crime. But his lawyer, Bridge Mohan, says he had nothing to do with the heist.
4: It'll take him a lot of years, if not decades, to regain his integrity, which unfortunately was lost because of these allegations which were not proven in court at all today. So he's a free man.
3: Two others had their charges dropped earlier. But with the proceedings still ongoing, many of the details of the case remain under a publication ban. Two other men are set to stand trial later this month. Shane Desjardins, CBC News, Brampton, Ontario.
0: A diver in Quebec has been attacked by a great white shark. It happened near the town of Percé in the Gaspé region. The scuba diving shop running the dive says the victim was treated at the scene before being transported to a local hospital and has canceled dives for the rest of the season as a precaution. The St. Lawrence Shark Observatory says shark attacks like these are extremely rare in Canada. And a Quebec Superior Court judge is ordering Elections Quebec to send out voting reminder cards in both French and English. The agency had sent out voter guides in French only to comply with provincial language laws. The ruling suspends part of that legislation for now. Quebec's provincial election is set to happen on October the 5th. That is your World This Hour. For news anytime, you can visit our website, cbcnews.ca. For CBC News, I'm Kaz Boivin.
5: Thanks so much, Kaz. I'm Farah Morali, and welcome to the Wednesday edition of our show, Here and Now. Coming up on the program, the head of the European Union says she wants Canada to become the bloc's first associate member. So what does that mean? We try to explain. We also bring a reaction to that news that's coming in. Plus, they're not people you generally see on the red carpet, but you see food couriers everywhere in this city. Tonight, the spotlight will be on them in a new film. We'll hear from the director of that movie coming up on the program. Stay with us. But first, we're going to head on over to Kevin Carrington. Mm-hmm. He is keeping an eye on traffic, transit, everything for you on this Wednesday afternoon, and he joins us now. Hey, Kev.
6: Hey, Farah. Happy hump day, and it'll be a much happier day if the Jays can pull off a win this afternoon.
5: Yeah.
6: Yeah.
5: We'll talk about that.
6: All right. Yeah, Jays with the early start, so there's a lot of extra traffic and a lot of extra Toronto jerseys walking around as well. If you are in the downtown core, in addition to all that volume, westbound on the Gardiner, just past Jarvis, left lane is blocked with a crash. Emergency crews have just arrived, so traffic is very slow. Westbound on Lakeshore is also a slow go too. Now, northbound DVP past Lawrence, we had some earlier issues that just cleared away. And now, once you get up to the 401, westbound approaching Islington in the express, right lane, shoulder two now blocked off with a stalled truck. Emergency crews just arrived there, so the right lane is taken out. And eastbound 401, the southbound Kennedy ramp, well, it remains closed down because of an earlier crash investigation. Now, in town on city streets, in addition to the Jays traffic, it's game day. It's also busy because Bloor is closed at Huntley to Sherbourne. That's for a fire call. Southbound Bayview at Post Road, they're doing a bit of maintenance. And out in B-Town, Brampton, heads up, Countryside and Gore Road, there's an ongoing crash investigation there. And of course, in the downtown core, we got TIFF in full swing. So there'll be road closures, maybe lane closures, lots of extra foot traffic. We'll be discussing that later on in the show.
5: Okay, we'll check back in. Thanks very much, Kevin.

0: things looking good. We'll have a little less cloud cover, actually, by about 8 o'clock. That temperature coming down 21, 22 degrees or so. And then overnight, it continues to slide to a low of 16. We stayed dry through the overnight period, but I do have a chance of showers coming back into the forecast for Thursday. Most of that for the first half of the day, and then drying and becoming a mix of sun and cloud into the afternoon. And just slightly cooler, still really comfortable on Thursday with a high of 23.
1: Okay, not bad. Thanks for that, Colette. Let's check in now with Natalie Collada. She is keeping tabs of the big stories that are happening today. Another busy news day in the newsroom.
2: It's a busy one. We are tracking the latest Farhan, a fatal industrial accident that happened this afternoon in Brampton. A worker was doing road work when he was struck by a truck. He was pronounced deceased at the scene, and the Ministry of Labor has taken over, but that intersection at Countryside Drive and the Gore Road, very much a part of that closed down as police investigate. Plus, prosecutors have withdrawn charges against a Toronto man accused of taking part in a multi-million dollar gold heist at Pearson Airport. You might remember this was back in April of 2023 when a cargo shipment arrived from Zurich, Switzerland with about 400 kilograms of gold at the time, valued at somewhere around $20 million and about $2.5 million in foreign currency. Those items were reported missing the following day. Now, today, the Crown withdrew the charges against the 40-year-old Toronto man because they said it rested on circumstantial evidence. Plus, Premier Doug Ford today says the federal government's plan to privatize Pearson International Airport is overdue, and he'd actually like to see more privatization. These were comments he made at a news conference where he also did everything but officially endorse Olivia Chow in the mayoral race, telling reporters that they have a good relationship, touting that relationship, and then telling everyone to read between the lines when he was asked about the upcoming municipal elections in October. All of that and more.
1: Okay.
2: In the news.
1: Thanks so much, Natalie. Yeah, certainly some interesting comments there. We're going to dig into those comments and much more of what's happening in city politics during our municipal politics panel coming up in the 5 o'clock hour. So do stick around for that on our program. Right now it is 3:09 and you are listening to Here and Now. Well, Prime Minister Mark Carney was in Strasbourg, France today, where European Commission President Ursula von der Leyen floated a new kind of relationship between Canada and Europe. To help us understand what this new relationship could look like, I'm joined now by Achim Herwelman. He's the co-director of Carleton University's Center of European Studies. Hello, Achim.
3: Hi, good afternoon.
1: I'd love to begin the conversation with a discussion about this title of associate member in the European Union, which is really what Ursula von der Leyen is floating here. What does it mean to be an associate member?
3: There's no such thing really until now of an associate membership in the European Union. It's not a status that has ever been used or that has ever been defined. And in fact, the EU has historically been quite insistent on drawing a clear line between membership and non-membership. If you only think back to the negotiations with the United Kingdom about Brexit, that was one of the firmest EU red lines that the EU could not pick and, sorry, that the UK could not pick and choose, that it needed to be either in or out.
1: And they've historically been, you know, quite strict about who can join the EU, who can't. And now they've apparently created this new type of position, this associate member position, and are offering it to Canada. Why do you think they are willing to do that right now?
3: I think this has to be understood in the context of the Trump administration and the new international geopolitical environment that he has created, which for the Europeans, just like for the Canadians, has led them to realize that it's important to strengthen their own resilience, to become less dependent on defense from the United States, on energy from Russia, on critical minerals from China. And in all of these respects, there's hope that collaboration with Canada might help. And in addition to all of that, there's also a very strong symbolic dimension, which the Commission President explicitly mentioned in her speech as well. And that is to show that liberal democracies are resilient, that liberal democracies can work together and still believe that rules-based collaboration can have important positive effects.
1: And because we don't have many details on what this associate membership would look like, is it the belief that maybe this is just something that's symbolic and really just a pledge to do more cooperation and collaboration?
3: I do think so, because Canada cannot really be interested in what would be the next

0: level of partnership, and that is a full membership in the European single market, which some non-members have, particularly Norway and Switzerland are examples. These countries have made arrangement with the EU to become part of the European market, but that has meant for them to accept EU legislation on market regulation, on product standards, labor standards, environmental standards, and so on set in Brussels, and even to make contributions to the EU budget. That makes sense for them mm-hmm. because they are close neighbors of the EU and economically very dependent on the EU market. It does not make sense for Canada to pursue this type of status. But if that's off the table, then really, to me, it suggests that the idea of an associate member is meant merely symbolically.
1: And on the issue of trade, we know that Canada already has a free trade agreement with the EU. This is the Comprehensive Economic and Trade Agreement. And I wonder, is there a possibility? And again, I know we're speculating because we don't really know what this associate membership really means, but is it a possibility that that title might be able to perhaps leverage some more agreements or improve our free trade agreement?
0: Well, there are some negotiations and discussions ongoing between policymakers to take the next steps in Canada-EU relations. For instance, negotiations are ongoing since March for a digital trade agreement to complement the existing agreement. There are discussions about more collaboration on critical raw materials, more European investment, but also perhaps even some joint stockpiling. Mm-hmm. There's discussion about more collaboration on Arctic governance, or on more research collaboration, student exchanges, and so on. But the thing is, none of these initiatives require a different status than Canada currently has. None of them would require us to become an associate member.
1: And as expected, we are seeing political reaction to this invitation from the European Union for Canada to become this associate member. Conservative leader Pierre Poilievre has raised concerns that a new agreement with Europe could compromise Canadian sovereignty. What do you make of claims like that?
0: Well, I think it shows that this label is kind of problematic because it invites misunderstandings. If Canada were to be after a Norway-style relationship, then it would mean transferring sovereignty, and that would be very hard to reconcile, of course, with Carney's insistence on protecting Canadian sovereignty. As I said, I don't think that's what Canada is after, but that's what this label suggests. And I also think it kind of distracts from where I would like to see the real focus of enhancing the relationship, and that is on actually making sure that it's filled with more life, that there's more business-to-business connections, people-to-people connections, that research institutions, cultural institutions, trade unions, businesses, and so on are brought more into the relationship. That's, I think, where the Canada-EU relationship really needs work.
1: It's going to be interesting because the Prime Minister, Canada's Prime Minister, rather, Mark Carney, is going to be addressing the European Parliament tomorrow. And I'm curious, what are you going to be watching for in his comments? Because we're still waiting to really learn more about all of this.
0: Yeah, I think I will be watching for if he has anything to say about this associate membership idea, which, as you have gathered, I'm not a great fan of. So will he help clarify what exactly is meant by this proposal? Beyond that, I expect him to essentially hearken back to his Davos speech in January and present the Canada-EU relationship as an example of this collaboration of middle powers that he called for. And I think there's very good reasons to invest more energies into the Canada-EU relationship, and I'm sure he will try to make that case.
1: It's going to be interesting to watch, Akeem. Thank you so much for joining us to share your analysis.
0: You're most welcome.
1: That is Akeem Hurlman. He is the co-director of Carleton University Center of European Studies. It is 3:16 right now. You are listening to Here and Now. And Montreal band Land of Talk has been making music since 2006, and their next album is called Lasts. They say the title represents both, quote, resilience, finality, acting as a noun and a verb. Here is Land of Talk with their new single, 444.

0: 444. That was Elizabeth Powell, also known as Land of Talk in Montreal. Their new album comes out very soon on November the 13th. It is 3:20 right now. You're listening to Here and Now. We're going to head back over to Kev for a look at how things are moving in traffic.
1: Still a very busy start to the afternoon. We got Jays in action with the early start, and we got TIFF, and got a whole lot of traffic too. Westbound Gardner past Jarvis, left lane crash continues. Northbound DVP bouncing back from some earlier issues past Lawrence. And a couple of things on the 401. Westbound approaching Islington and the Express. Right lane now and the shoulder are dealing with a stalled truck. Emergency crews are there. And eastbound 401, at last check, the southbound Kennedy ramp. Well, it remains closed for an earlier crash investigation. Far?
0: Kev, I hate to break your heart here, but the game has started already.
1: Yeah, that I know.
0: The Tigers up 1-0.
1: It was 0-0 when I walked in.
0: Yeah, it's bottom of the first. So,
1: great.
0: Anyways, we'll chat Jays more a little bit later in sports, but it's 3:21 and you are listening to Here and Now. Well, you see food couriers all over the city in Toronto, but later today, you'll get a chance to see them on the big screen at TIFF. The stories of three Toronto delivery drivers make up a new short film called Butter Chicken to Go. Metro Morning reporter Hayden Waters spoke to its director in front of the bike lanes on Adelaide.
2: Hi, my name is Praj. I have a movie called Butter Chicken to Go, produced by the National Film Board of Canada and TIFF.
3: Tell me where this idea came from, why you wanted to document this exactly.
2: So, Butter Chicken was the most ordered dish in Canada.

0: kind of 2 years in a row. This was 2024 and 2025, and this was at the time when the anti-South Asian movement was at its peak. So the culture was so widely consumed in Canada, being the most popular dish in all of Canada, but the people's presence was so contested. And that was really the spark of the story, exploring that juxtaposition and that contrast and what that looked like visually.
1: And how do you get connected with some of the drivers that are delivering these dishes?
0: Yeah, it was actually really tough finding the drivers because I was basically out on the street with flyers, you know, in the snow, talking to anyone who would give me their time of day. The immigrant mindset is very much like, keep your head down, do your work, go home, don't make so much noise, don't draw attention to yourself. So everybody's like, what is this? No, it's okay. Let me just like do my deliveries. I'm late. I gotta go. This is a scam. But luckily, we found three gentlemen who were willing to be part of the documentary, and those are who you see in the film.
2: Chahe winter ho ya rainy season, meri income to chalna hi chalna hai. Ke meri ye rukenge to phir mere ghar wale rukenge.
0: Honestly, the point of the film is like they're just like you and me. They're here in this country trying to make it work, trying so desperately to be Canadian. You know, rent is high, food is high, everything is high, and they're just trying to make their day go by.
3: I don't want them to see me in such a difficult situation where I'm struggling with my own expenses. They will be hurt. And once I'll be settled, then for sure I'll just ask them to come and visit just for once. How I did.
0: I used to be a delivery driver. So in 2018, I delivered on bike. And I really wanted to get the idea across of what it feels like to be a delivery driver. But remembering from how I did it in 2018, the hustle and bustle, you know, I remember like biking uphill with someone's pho in my backpack. And I couldn't afford the big backpacks that they have for delivery. So I just had like my school backpack. And I was so desperately like biking because I knew I had to get this order in time. And then you get to the door and you maybe get like a loonie as a tip. And you're like, oh my God, a loonie. Like normally I don't get any tips. The culture has changed so much since then. And, you know, e-bikes have really taken over. So the demand for being faster, more efficient, more deliveries to make the same amount of money or even less has changed. And just sort of like the feeling of what it's like to be a delivery driver, the insaneness of the city, cars like trying to hit you at every turn, and then going into these really expensive condos in Toronto where you can never afford to live and you're just walking by yourself, the melancholy and like the loneliness that comes with that. And now that's even exacerbated where you just drop the food off at the door and you literally never even see the person that you're delivering the food to. And I really wanted to get all of that across in the film, and I hope it does.
1: Even in recent weeks, there's been a crackdown on e-bikes in the city and they've been doing a blitz. What kind of sense do you get of like how that plays into how people see e-bike delivery drivers in the city?
0: Yeah, well, I mean, even going beyond e-bikes, let's just talk about the bike lanes. You know, our provincial government has elected to rip out bike lanes on Bloor Street, which doesn't just endanger the e-bikes, but endangers all cyclists in the city. And Toronto is a home to so many people who, you know, that's their main way of commute, and this will directly endanger them. And I think it kind of just goes to show that the people who are sometimes running the systems are so not living on planet Earth for the rest of us who actually have to pay our bills and go through things day to day. Of course, this will also, you know, majorly also affect these delivery drivers who rely on these bike lanes to be safe and get you through your orders. For me, what was really eye-opening was seeing how universal their stories are and how the sort of the rhetoric that we're fed through the online ecosystem is that it's just division, division, division. You know, it's that these people are like this, let's put them in a box so we can, you know, label them this and then just sow more seeds of division. But really what was illuminating and what I hope to show in the film was that these are universal stories. If you take a second to talk to your Uber driver or the delivery driver, he's lived a whole life, you know? He had a whole life back in his country where he came from. He's having a life here. And those challenges, you might also resonate with a lot of things that are going through. I would hope that people see this film and at least get some curiosity about who are the people behind these apps, you know? Because they really are the backbone of the city. Think about, like, if you need to get somewhere, if you need to get food, if you're even ordering food, who are the people who are making your food, who are getting you from point A to B, who are delivering that food? It's all, you know, immigrants, these people that are really upholding the gig economy that we so conveniently rely on.
3: I can do everything for them. That's why I'm here, just for them.
0: Thank you so much for taking the time to talk with me. I hope you like the film, and please come see it, and have a great day.

0: Israel, thank you for doing it.
1: Thanks to Metro Morning reporter Hayden Waters for that. He was speaking with Toronto director Praj. His short film, Butter Chicken To Go, is premiering at the TIFF Lightbox tonight. It is part of the redefined short film showcase, and the screening is, unfortunately, now sold out. Well, another film that is making its world premiere at TIFF tonight is the much-talked-about Rush documentary that is honoring the life of late drummer Neil Peart. Here is Rush with Closer to the Heart.

0: That is, of course, Rush, Closer to the Heart. Tonight, the world premiere of the documentary film, Neil Peart, No One's Disciple, screens at TIFF, and the film celebrates Rush's late drummer, Neil Peart. It will also be available to watch on CBC Gem 1 week today. Speaking of music, coming up on our program is our weekly segment, Songs You Need to Hear. Natalie Harmsen will be popping by with a fresh batch of tracks. Stick around for that. But first, your local news is next.
1: This is CBC News. From CBC Toronto, here is the news at 3:30, 25 degrees, feeling like 29 and more than a few clouds out there in the city. Good afternoon. I'm Natalie Collada. Let's go to our Kevin Carrington. We'll check on how things are moving.
2: Happening now in town on city streets. Countryside and Gore Road out in Brampton is closed for a crash investigation.
1: Thank you, Kevin. And that is where we start. A man is dead after an industrial accident this afternoon in Brampton. Police were called to Countryside Drive and the Gore Road just before 1:30 this afternoon. They say a man was struck by an industrial truck during road work. He was pronounced deceased at the scene. The Ministry of Labor is taking over the investigation. The intersection is closed. Prosecutors have withdrawn a charge against a Toronto man accused of taking part in the multi-million-dollar gold heist at Toronto's Pearson Airport. The heist took place in April 2023 when a cargo shipment arrived from Zurich, Switzerland with 400 kilograms of gold valued at more than $20 million at the time and about $2.5 million in foreign currency. The items were reported missing the following day. 40-year-old Ali Raza was arrested and charged a year later with possession of property obtained by crime for his alleged role in the heist. The Crown withdrew those charges today, saying the case against Raza rested on circumstantial evidence standing outside

0: Brampton courthouse, Raza told reporters he was happy with the outcome. Premier Doug Ford says the federal government's plan to privatize Pearson International Airport is overdue, and he says he'd like to see even more privatization. Queen's Park reporter Lorenda Redekop has more on the reaction.
1: I think it's fabulous.
2: Premier Doug Ford is all in on the Prime Minister's plans for privatization at Pearson Airport.
1: The PM's on fire. He's moving. He's lowering taxes like we've done for years. He's privatizing airports that should have been done years ago. But there's one airport that has to be privatized, and that's Billy Bishop.
2: Billy Bishop is the same airport Ford planned to expand and allow jets to land, but the federal government rejected that. Prime Minister Mark Carney said yesterday he wants private investors to take over operations at Canada's four largest airports, with the government maintaining ownership. Federal Industry Minister Melanie Joly says large Canadian pension funds have invested in large airports outside Canada, and this will be an opportunity for them to invest here.
3: We will take that money and we will reinvest in regional airports. And we know that Ontario and across the country, there's many regional airports that are in need of more support.
2: Ford says he expects privatizing airports will mean lower prices. But Green Party leader Mike Schreiner says he believes it'll make air travel more expensive while lining the pockets of rich investors, doing nothing to create good jobs. Lorenda Redekop, CBC News, Toronto.
0: And the premier did everything but officially endorse Olivia Chow in the mayoral race today. With Chow standing near him at an unrenamed news conference, Ford was asked about where he was at in terms of the upcoming municipal election. This is what he said.
1: But I just want to say the mayor and I have a phenomenal relationship. Phenomenal. And we've given the city of Toronto more money than they've ever seen in their lives, over $9 billion. We're going to continue supporting the mayor. She's doing an incredible job, so read between the lines.
0: The comments are a far cry from Ford's prediction during the 2023 mayoral race that electing Chow would be, quote, an unimaginable disaster, or unmitigated, pardon me, disaster. The premier and Chow have not always seen eye to eye, coming to loggerheads in the past over issues like the province's takeover of Billy Bishop Airport and its plans to rip out Toronto bike lanes. Since then, though, the two have worked closely on many issues, with Ford often saying the pair get along well. Chow is running against Brad Bradford and Chris Alexander among a pack slated of about 50 other candidates. The municipal election is October 26th. Well, a year freeze on a new data center projects have been approved in Mississauga. City Council voted unanimously in favor of a moratorium. It's framing it as a chance to study what guardrails to place around those projects. Last month, Oakville passed the province's first moratorium, pausing data centers in that community as local lawmakers grapple with how to respond to possible energy, water, noise concerns tied to the new wave of facilities. The Mississauga pause applies to data centers with energy demands over 10 megawatts or enough electricity to power roughly 10,000 homes. Well, drivers, heads up. Gas prices are expected to rise overnight. Dan McTagg is the president of Canadians for Affordable Energy.
4: $1.84.9 was the high mark that we saw this morning, and it's going to go up 6 cents a liter overnight at midnight for Thursday. So it'll be $1.90.9 a liter at most stations here throughout Toronto, the GTA, and surrounding areas. So obviously a bit of a shock.
0: He says that drivers should avoid filling up today and Thursday because there's good news on the horizon. He says by Friday, we switch back to a winter blend of gasoline, which is cheaper for refiners to make. This may lead to an 11-cent decrease to about 178 or 180 per liter heading into the weekend. He says the price of diesel continues to surge to all-time highs across the GTA and the province. And that is a look at what is making news in Toronto this hour. I'm Natalie Kalata. Your time right now, 3:36.
5: Thanks so much, Natalie. I'm Farah Morali, and you are listening to Here and Now. Coming up on the program, CBC Music's Natalie Harmson will be here to share some new music from a few Canadian artists that are releasing albums this fall. That is all part of our weekly segment, Songs You Need to Hear, which we bring you every Wednesday. So stay tuned for that. That's coming up in about 10 minutes on the show. But first, let's do a check on traffic. Kevin's back with an update on how things are moving right now.
6: Well, things are moving. I hear gas prices are on the rise. Don't you notice? I've noticed since the pandemic, when I pull up to a gas station, don't even smell gasoline anymore. It smells very perfumey.
5: I haven't noticed that.
6: Yeah.
0: Really?
6: Really.
0: Where are you going?
6: Check it out.
5: I still smell gas, my friend.
6: Just do research. Just do the research.
5: I'll have to give it a sniff next time I go.
6: All right. The drive on the garden.

0: Gardner stinks. Westbound past Jarvis, we got a left lane crash to deal with. Traffic is very slow as it's being reduced to a single right lane. It's busy approaching Kipling 2. Thankfully, the QEW, it's trouble-free both ways. Now, westbound of 401 approaching Islington in the Express. Right lane, shoulder 2 remain blocked off with a stalled truck. Emergency crews are on the scene there working on things. So a little slow heading towards the airport. Eastbound 401, the southbound Kennedy ramp, well, it remains closed for an earlier crash investigation. Use the Warden ramp instead for now. In town on city streets, as you heard me mention at the top of the news pack, Countryside and Gore Road, that crash investigation out in Brampton continues. Here in town, Brelure is closed, Huntley to Sherburn. That's for an earlier fire call. And southbound Bayview at Post Road, at last check, they're doing a little bit of maintenance there, so that's a bit of a slow drive as well. Farah?
1: Okay, good to know. Thanks for that, Kevin. We are going to head over to Colette Kennedy. She is our meteorologist tracking the lovely forecast for us today. A bit of a switcheroo from yesterday, but no complaints from me.
2: Yeah, things are looking really good. I mean, it's a beautiful day. I've been billing it as the warmest day of the week, and so far it is performing. 25 degrees right now in terms of what we're experiencing. There's some humidity too, so it feels like 29, almost 30, a Humidex for mid-September. That is pretty good. It's about 5 degrees too above normal for this time of year, by the way, for a daytime high. So we do have a bit of extra cloud, that kind of milky appearance to the sky, a lightish breeze out of the north, and into the evening hours, things stay dry. In fact, they should even overnight tonight, 16 degrees, but that's your clue that we do have a slight chance, and it is a pretty low chance, but for getting a few showers passing through the GTA tomorrow, especially for the first half of the day, it's just, it seems like some of the most recent model runs are really diminishing that even further. So the risk is there. Otherwise, we get into clearing and becoming a mix of sun and cloud into the afternoon. 23 the high on Thursday. High pressure has really been our friend lately, and it comes back in on Friday. So sunny conditions after a cooler low Thursday night of 14. It's a high of 22 on Friday. And then there is a chance of showers coming back into the forecast for the weekend. So look for the temperatures to cool down a little bit too. Saturday's daytime high 18, a low of 13 Saturday night, and then still chance for some rain showers Sunday and a high of 20.
1: Okay, so a bit of a change in store for us potentially as we head into the weekend.
2: Yeah, a little different than today.
1: Okay, we'll enjoy this while we can right now. Thanks so much, Colette. So yesterday on the program, if you were tuning in the 4 o'clock hour on our Tuesday afternoon book club, we spoke with Rick Campanelli. He talked a little bit about his new memoir, a very personal conversation about some of his very private struggles with gambling addiction, but also we talked about his time at Much, how he became a VJ, what was happening behind the scenes. And as part of that conversation, as we do every Tuesday, we give away a copy of the book, 2 copies, and we try and do like a skill testing question to make it interesting. So our skill testing question yesterday was, what was your favorite music video from the 90s? Mm. And I have to say, I was like, I just had so much joy going through the emails that we received, because it was just like every time, like I knew all the videos that people were sending in, and it was just like a throwback to this time of just like consuming music videos and being excited for a music video to come out.
3: Such a big deal for them to come out.
1: Yeah, yeah. So I'm going to announce the winners, if that's okay with you all. The winners are Jenna Winter in Guelph. She wrote us a lovely email that said, I was an avid Much Music watcher when I was a teen in the 1990s. My best friend and I once made an RSVP, which you might remember was a Much Music video request, on computer paper. You know, the connected perforated kinds that was as long as her house. It was addressed to Rick the Temp, our favorite VJ. And the favorite video from the 90s must be Big Me by the Foo Fighters, which still makes me laugh every time. Watch it if you haven't seen it. I would love a copy of the book. I don't know if you guys remember that music video, but this was like a joke on the Mentos commercials. Do you remember the Mentos
3: fresh gets better? Yeah, I remember that one.
1: Yeah, like the guy with the job interview sits on the bench with the wet paint. And then he leans into it by making it a pinstripe suit.
0: I remember the paper cuts from that computer paper. That's like sharp, man.
1: Yeah, really, really exciting. So congrats, Jenna, for that. Our other winner is Nicole Taramchuk, and she said, I watched Much Music growing up as a kid in the 90s. Loved Rick the Temp. Happy to see him on BT. Congrats on the book. My favorite video of the 90s was Daft Punk's Defunk.
0: Yeah.
3: Oh, that was a good one.
1: Do you guys remember that one?
3: Yep, I remember the song. I don't remember the video, though.
1: It was a bit of a weird one. It was somebody with a dog mask walking around New York City with a boombox. And he was just getting into, like, really negative interactions with people.
3: Well, that's not nice.
1: On the street. And, like, he finally meets, like, a kind woman who shows him

0: compassion.
1: Compassion.
2: Yeah.
1: They make a plan to go for dinner. They get on a bus, but the bus has this big sign that says no boomboxes. So he tries to, like, turn it off, but the button doesn't work.
2: People dress up as dogs are okay, but it was the boombox that was where they drew the line.
1: So she gets on the bus, and that's the end of the music. It's I'm not really doing the video justice, but it's a hilarious video. And honestly, I hadn't thought about it for, like, probably 20 years until... Okay. I got this email. I'm curious if any of you wanted to share your favorite videos.
2: I got a couple. It was so hard to pick just one of it. Beastie Boy Sabotage.
1: Where they're dressed up as cops?
2: Yeah. And it just had that retro kind of vibe to it. I like that one. And Jamiroquai, Virtual Insanity.
0: You guys are of much cooler taste than I do. Mine is Spice Girls.
1: Oh, gosh. They had so many.
3: I love that one from 96.
1: That is an amazing video.
0: It's so, like, fun and poppy. And I really like it.
1: When I was working in the London Bureau, I made a point of visiting the hotel where that was filmed. Because you know how they start off on the steps and they're kind of going backwards and doing acrobatics and stuff.
0: And they run through...
1: I forget the name of the hotel. I'm going to remember it in like 10 minutes. But it's a beautiful luxury hotel in London, which makes it funny because the whole... Everything that happens in that music video is kind of crazy. I won't put anyone on the spot, but if you did want to share... Natalie's also with us in studio because she's... apparently a big 90s music fan.
4: I mean, I was born in the 90s, so I only remember so much, but obsessed with Baby One More Time, Britney Spears. Come on.
0: Solid choice.
4: It's iconic. Like, I still remember that so clearly. Like, the outfits, the hair, the dance moves, I wanted it all after seeing that music video.
1: What you might not remember is how, like, racy that was
4: when it came out.
1: And, like, the schoolgirl outfit, and people were talking. I mean, you look back now, and it's really not that bad, but at the time it was looked at as very kind of.
0: I think it was pretty bad.
2: It was progressive.
1: Yeah,
0: very progressive. My standards. If my kid did, but I remember being a kid and not coming in. I was like grade 9 or something, and I remember like everybody started dressing like that, and my mother had a conniption, and as she should. Because if my daughter did that now, woo!
1: It's a bit sexy.
5: I'm older than all of you, so I remember that when videos were new, like a thing, and so my pulls would be more from the 80s.
1: Oh, okay.
5: And so Britney Spears was nothing to what Madonna was doing in the 80s. Okay. Like, it was pushing boundaries, cutting edge. Like, any Madonna video in the 80s, like, you couldn't wait to see what she would do.
2: Yeah.
5: Like, what was she doing next? Papa Don't Preach. Like, you know, I love when it would tell a story.
1: Yeah.
5: It'd be like a short film.
1: Mm-hmm. She was pushing boundaries before Britney Spears ever was,
5: but
1: for sure.
5: My favorite memory, like, of a video that I always loved and I couldn't wait for it to come on was... Aha, Take on Me.
1: Yes.
5: Where he's in the cartoon and then he comes into real life. The two of them are together. And then at the end, he has to go back in and become a cartoon.
2: Great song, great video.
5: Yeah, I love that.
1: Very, very good. I was going to share one more and I queued it up just to make you guys laugh.
6: We've come a long, long way together.
0: I love this one.
6: Through the hard times and the good. I have to.
1: Do you guys remember this music video? It was absolutely hilarious. It was like shot guerrilla style. The guy who directed it stars in it, which is director Spike Jonze. And they just start setting up flash mob dances, and nothing is like planned. They just show up at random places, like they aren't extras and stuff.
2: And this video too.
1: And they start doing these like horrible synchronized dance moves. At one point, like a guy from a theater comes on and turns off their music. And he goes back on and turns it off. And it's like the funniest video ever. And shot totally guerrilla style. And I was reading in some magazine a while ago that it cost like $800 to film the whole music video because it was just shot on like a crappy camera. And anyways, it's a great song too. It is 3:46. You are listening to Here and Now. We should just have that as a soundtrack of our show.
2: Sounds good.
1: Congrats to the winners of our book contest. We are going to get those copies sent out to you very shortly, and they are signed. Rick Campanelli was kind enough to sign those for us, and we'll have those mailed out to you very soon. Well, the stars at TIFF aren't the only ones celebrating their movie premieres this week. Drake actually released his own film last night. Fear of Missing Out, or FOMO, is nearly an hour-long film celebrating Toronto, and in it, Drake features several of his new songs. The film was used to announce his world tour, and if you might remember, back in May, he released Not One, Not Two,

0: three albums from Iceman. This is his track, Too Hard for the Radio.
1: Yeah.

0: Drake, Too Hard for the Radio. Last night, Drake released a short film where he revealed he is planning a world tour in 2027.
1: Okay.
0: 3:50. Kev's back with the traffic update.
1: Yeah, you might need to leave now. Westbound Gardner past Jarvis. Left lane blocked off with a crash. Westbound on the 401 approaching Islington and the Express. Stall truck blocking. It's actually on the shoulder, but the emergency crews, they have the right lane blocked. And that southbound Kennedy ramp still remains closed to the eastbound 401 far.
0: Okay, thanks very much, Kevin. Well, each week at this time, we share a fresh batch of new tracks from well-known and up-and-coming Canadian artists. This week, Natalie Harmson from CBC Music is here to introduce us to some of those artists and the albums that they are working on for our weekly segment, Songs You Need to Hear. Hello, Natalie.
2: Hello.
0: Okay, I'm excited for this conversation. Let us start with Fine Food Market. And no, I'm not talking about a business, but an actual artist, musician. Yeah. Who are they?
2: So this is the moniker of Sophie Parras. She is a singer-songwriter. She's based in Montreal. She actually has that artist name because she used to live above of a grocery store.
0: So. Ah, okay. That makes a little bit more sense now.
2: Yeah, now it kind of adds up a little bit. And yeah, like I've actually been listening to her since last year. She put out her debut EP. She makes really dreamy, often I find melancholy music. But it's really nice. And she's getting ready to release her debut album this fall. And she'll actually be stopping by in Toronto for her tour stop in November at the Drake Underground.
0: Okay. And what song are they sharing?
2: Okay. So this is the second single from the project. It really reminds me of Claro meets Lana Del Rey.
0: Ooh.
2: Yeah. The instrumentals sound very Claro. The vibe, it's very cinematic and kind of slow, which gives the Lana energy. The song itself is called Losing at Life.

0: And that was Fine Food Market with Losing It Life.
1: Oh, man. I really, really like that.
0: It's super dreamy. Obviously a little sad.
1: Yeah.
0: But it works.
1: I got to go back and listen to the whole song. Thanks for that. The next song is from New Brunswick artist Lisa LeBlanc. And I got to say, I do love this title. Tell us what it is.
0: Okay, let me try to say it perfectly. The song is called A Fleeting Thought Becomes Another Fleeting Thought. Say that 10 times fast.
1: Definitely the worst tongue twister.
0: Oh, but it's so good, though. If you aren't familiar, people might remember Lisa because she was shortlisted for the Polaris Music Prize back in 2022 for her album Shiak Disco. And I think that's a pretty good introduction to her. A lot of her music blends her Acadian heritage with kind of a folk meets rock sound. And all the while, she's very witty. She's very clever. All of her music really shows off her sense of humor, which I think this new track really kind of does all of those things. It's also going to be the opening track from her upcoming album, which will be out next year. So this is a little sampler from that. This is Lisa LeBlanc with A Fleeting Thought Becomes Another Fleeting Thought.

0: was Lisa LeBlanc with A Fleeting Thought Becomes Another Fleeting Thought.
1: A Fleeting Thought Becomes Another Fleeting Thought.
2: Fair. Okay, I said it too. Okay, I like the sounds of that as well. For our last song, we have new music from two Toronto artists. Who do you want to tell us about?
0: Yeah, so we're going to have, the song is called Safe, and it's a collaboration between two R&B singers. We have Savannah Ray, who is one of you Junos. We've played her stuff in this column before. And then I think this is a new name for us with Synth. It's Andie. So he is an R&B singer. He's also based in Toronto. And this is the first vocal collaboration we've ever had between the two of them. So Savannah has actually written for him before, and her husband, Yogi the producer, has produced for him before, but this is the first track where all three of them are actually coming together, which is really, really great. I think, you know, when you listen to them both, you think silky vocals, you think love ballads, you think maybe heart-wrenching proclamations of romance. And I kind of think we get a little bit of that with this new track. It's really about just letting your guard down when you're in a relationship with someone and kind of getting them to trust you.
2: Okay.
0: And I really feel like you get that sense here. Plus, the production is seamless. It's so smooth. It's a perfect combination of all of their efforts.
2: Okay. I can't wait to give it a spin. Natalie, it was great to see you.
0: You as well.
2: It's CBC Music's Natalie Harmson. And each week, she and Kelsey Adams stop by for songs you need to hear. You can see the whole list at cbc.ca/music. We're going to play a little bit of that track, Safe. This is Andie and Savannah Ray.

0: music by Andie and Savannah Ray. That song and the other tracks we talked about can be found at cbc.ca/music. Songs you need to hear. Kevin has got an update on traffic and transit.
1: I like that one. We recently cleared up the problems on the westbound Gardner past Jarvis. I like that too. We had a crash block in the left lane and traffic was really, really slow because we were reduced to just one right lane to get by. So traffic there just bouncing back. Westbound 401 in the express at Avenue Road, we got a left lane crash. We are still dealing with that stall in the express out at Islington. The southbound Kennedy ramp to the eastbound 401 still blocked off for a crash investigation. And eastbound 401 approaching Nielsen and the collector's new problems. It's another crash blocking the left lane and the right lane too. Wow.
0: Oh boy. Good to know. Thanks for that, Kevin. Coming up on our program, big news today for Canada basketball. A new center is going to be built right here in Toronto. The Secretary of Sport, Adam Vancouverden, will be our guest to explain more coming up after The World This Hour.
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7: Have you ever watched a movie or TV show and realized even though there's food on screen, no one's actually eating? The acclaimed actor Gary Oldman says this is one of his biggest pet peeves. He'll be here to tell you all about that and how a Chopin record set him on a path towards acting.
8: From CBC News, The World This Hour, I'm Kaz Bovin. The European Union is proposing to make Canada its first ever associate member. That pitch came as Prime Minister Mark Carney visited EU Parliament seeking deeper relations. Evan Dyer reports.
9: European Commission President Ursula von der Leyen surprised many with a line in her speech today.
10: So I would like to work with you on opening the door for Canada to being the first associate member of the European Union.
9: Just days ago, Mark Carney said Canada is not seeking membership in the European Union, but rather a unique alliance. Associate membership is not a category that exists in the EU. Countries are either members or they're not. Membership involves compromises on sovereignty, which Canada has said it doesn't want to make. In her speech, von der Leyen also referred to an alliance for the future, a turn of phrase that Canadian officials like much better.
10: This is not a partnership against anyone else.
9: Von der Leyen didn't mention the United States in her speech. She focused on the shared values of Canada and Europe. But whatever form of Canada-Europe partnership emerges from the talks now underway, it's clear that it doesn't include the United States. Evan Dyer, CBC News, Strasbourg.
8: It could cost Alberta between $50 to $170 billion should it choose to separate from Canada. That's according to an independent report by the University of Calgary's School of Public Policy. Researchers simulated a smooth scenario and a difficult one. They found quick and favorable negotiations would maintain access to major trade markets and develop resources in the long term, but there would still be economic disruptions. If separation were difficult, they found Alberta would face a severe recession in the short term, and in the long term, the damage would become structural, with a projected fiscal deficit of $31 billion. BC Premier David Eby has confirmed his NDP party has chosen a campaign manager. That comes amid rumors British Columbians could be heading to the polls early. Eby insists there are no imminent plans to call a snap election, but he has told his caucus to be ready for one.
11: Don't have any election announcements to make. I do recognize

basketball center that will be built in Toronto is expected to break ground next year. You can head to our website, cbc.ca/sports, for more info. It is coming up to 4:18. You are listening to our program Here and Now. Orville Peck puts out his new album called Mule later this week. A lot of people looking forward to that one. From it, this is Already Gone. Bye.

0: The weather forecast for Toronto, Hamilton, Niagara this evening. Cloudy overnight with a chance of rain in Hamilton and Niagara. A low 15, 18 in Niagara. For Thursday, a mix of sun and cloud, a chance of showers. A high 25 in Toronto, 23 in Hamilton and Niagara. For Peterborough and the Kawartha Lakes, increasing cloudiness. A low 11 overnight. For Thursday, a mix of sun and cloud, a chance of showers. A high 24.
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3: Hello, I'm Neil Kirksall.
4: Good evening, I'm Chris Howden. This is As It Happens. Tonight.
3: You had them at hello. We don't know what exactly Canada's new relationship with Europe might look like, but a former envoy tells us he welcomes stronger ties, as long as certain strings are not attached.
4: Cut to black. Three people are dead, including a journalist, after an NBC News helicopter crashes in Los Angeles. A witness describes the horrifying moment the chopper fell out of the sky.
3: No safe haven. A building in Gaza City, badly damaged in the war, collapsed overnight, killing families who'd been left with little choice but to make it their home.
4: Divide and squander, a new report says. Both Alberta and Canada will pay the price if the province becomes a sovereign nation. We'll ask the author to take us through her math.
3: The brines of the operation, scientists surprise even themselves by combining geography, ecology, and linguistics to locate long-lost native oyster beds in Scotland.
4: And stock response. We're all feeling a little lost since the death of Dolly Parton, and now you can feel lost in at least 20 different corn mazes created in her honor. As It Happens, the Wednesday edition, radio that knows Parton is such sweet sorrow.

0: Dolly Parton, of course, with Here You Come Again.
1: We're going to take a short break now. When we return,
0: a new report paints a bumpy economic picture of Alberta's future if it chooses to split from Canada, including ballooning deficits and a shrinking economy. Stay tuned. I'm Chris Howden.
1: And I'm Neil Kirksall.

Annie Dillard once wrote, "How we spend our days is how we spend our lives." It's as simple as it is profound, and it reflects the philosophy behind the incredible body of work she leaves behind after her death at the age of 81. Ms. Dillard was 28 when she published Pilgrim at Tinker Creek in 1974. The nonfiction book is a travelogue of sorts, following her wanderings through the Virginia landscape. It was about nature, but it was about life and theology as well. It immediately established her as an important voice in American literature.

0: country, British Columbia could simply say no. And frankly, British Columbia has been saying no for quite a while. Now with Prime Minister Carney clearly wanting to build that kind of infrastructure, that particular section of the Constitution is very, very helpful. The other thing that we address in the report is this assumption that somehow the Americans would be more than happy to help. I'm personally not really that convinced that that would be the case. And so one of the reasons why this report was so important was that we were able to put some reality checks into some of these statements. And on both sides, there's hype and there are numbers that are coming out from a variety of places. And that's one of the reasons why this report is so important. We look at the potential benefits and potential opportunities, but I'm confident that this is about as objective and impartial and comprehensive as possible.
1: Martha Hall Finley, thank you for this.
0: Thanks very much for having me.
2: Martha Hall Finley is a former Liberal MP and the chair of the University of Calgary's School of Public Policy. We reached her in Calgary.

0: These days, you can't turn a sports channel on without being inundated with ads insisting that to have way more fun, you shouldn't just watch the game, you should bet on it. Well, a new study suggests online sports betting isn't just not fun for a lot of people, it's harmful. Doctors in Ontario have found that since single-event sports betting was legalized in the province in 2022, ER visits for gambling disorders have doubled. Dr. Daniel Myron is the Cheeseboro Research Chair in Family and Community Medicine at North York General Hospital. He's one of the co-authors of the study. He spoke to Chris Glover, host of Metro Morning.
1: In this study, we're seeing that people who show up in the emergency room for a gambling disorder are typically in a mental health crisis. A lot of them are there with, they're also there with major depression, or there's been an attempt where they've tried to end their lives, or they're having major problems with other substances. And I think that when people, you know, a fraction of people who have gambling problems actually seek care. And when they do seek care, it would be very unusual for them to do so in the emergency room. But what I get worried about is the emergency room capturing much broader increases in gambling harms overall? So does this represent the tip of the iceberg of these changes?
2: So what do we do then if we're suspecting that a loved one might have a gambling addiction, a gambling disorder? We're not totally sure for sure if they do or not. How do we approach that?
1: Yeah, I hate to place the onus on individuals or parents. You know, we're talking about young men who are suffering from these challenges. And I don't want to sit there being like, hey, like parents, here's another thing that you need to be looking for in your kids, especially because since it's gone online, like we're talking about a level of needing to survey what's happening that's very challenging. But ultimately, I think we're talking about policy solutions. I'm concerned that the increase that's happening is because of major changes that we've made to the availability of gambling and our gambling landscape, and that this is something that I don't necessarily think it was an election platform. I don't know that we were that society had a conversation saying like we as Canadians are really looking for this volume of sports gambling advertisements. So I think bringing in some regulations for that. And at the same time, I think an honest conversation about what types of new forms of gambling should we actually be offering. It's one thing to say in a legal market that you can bet on the outcome of the Super Bowl or a Raptors game. It's another thing to be betting on micro or in-play bets where you say who's scoring the next point, who's going to win the next face-off, and all of these different things, which can cause the gambling activity to be much more addictive because there's a much shorter feedback loop between what you bet and the outcome. And people who are losing money often engage in loss chasing where they go, hey, I just lost a bunch of money. I'm going to make a new bet and see if I can win it back. And that can be particularly harmful.
0: Dr. Daniel.